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1: 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I'm going to spin legends from the Great White North like Neil Young, Joni Mitchell, and Leonard Cohen in honor of Canada Day. 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
4: 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Originally from Houston, Texas, now a vibrant part of the Austin music scene, her blend of blues, rock, and Tex-Mex has been turning heads since she was 15 years old. She's shared stages with legends like Bob Dylan, Buddy Guy, and John Mayall. In 2018, she became the first woman to lead Mayall's Blues Breakers, following in the footsteps of Eric Clapton and Peter Green. Bob Dylan once said, "She's something else. She should be nationwide." Well, here she is, nationwide, right now. She's a 3-time Blues Music Award nominee and Austin Music Hall of Fame inductee. Her latest album, Truth Is, was produced by Dave Alvin, and it delivers on her powerful voice and tasty riffs. Please welcome back to the Mountain Stage, Carolyn Wonderland.
5: Oh, thank you, man. It is so good to be back. Dang. I got a little lap steel here, and I hope you don't mind. I'm going to play a bunch of new songs for you. This is a little song of mine called Sooner or Later.

0: Thank you so much for having us.
1: Carolyn Wonderland, everybody. The new album, Truth Is, produced by Dave Alvin, is available on Alligator Records. She was joined by Josh Flowers on the bass, Shelly King on acoustic guitar and vocals, Giovanni Nucci Carnuccio on the drums. A big round of applause one more time for Carolyn Wonderland. We want to say a hello and a special thanks to you right now if you're listening over WUGA in Athens, Georgia, or on WITH in Ithaca, New York. We're so glad to have you listening, and we hope you can join us next week when we are back in Morgantown, West Virginia, with Chuck Prophet and his Cumbia Shoes, the Steel Drivers, Taylor Ray, the Wildwoods, and Basha Bulat. This is David Mayfield sitting in for Kathy Matea, and you're listening to Mountain Stage, live performance radio from the Mountain State of West Virginia. 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Hotel accommodations for Mountain Stage guests are provided by the Charleston, West Virginia Marriott Town Center Hotel, centrally located for the business and pleasure traveler in downtown Charleston's retail district. 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
3: 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I'm going to spin legends from the Great White North like Neil Young, Joni Mitchell, and Leonard Cohen in honor of Canada Day. 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
5: I'm Nick Spitzer, remembering the late saxophone colossus Sonny Rollins, who passed away in May 2026 at age 95.

0: Ella Mae Morris from Mansfield, Texas, at age 17 with the Cow Cow Boogie. That became the first gold single for Capitol Records in 1942, the same year that that cowboy song was written by Harlem trumpeter Benny Carter for an Abbott and Costello movie, Ride 'em Cowboy, a film that also featured Ella Fitzgerald in her first motion picture role. Sounds like there were urban cowboys and girls from coast to coast. And it's part of the formative world of our guest this hour, Sonny Rollins, who also has some English Caribbean musical influences, and that is coming up on American Roots.
1: 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Hey, I'm Cindy Howes. I'm going to spin legends from the Great White North like Neil Young, Joni Mitchell, and Leonard Cohen in honor of Canada Day. Hope you can join me this week on Folk Alley.
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0: I'm Nick Spitzer. This is American Roots, where we're setting the scene for the great tenor sax player Sonny Rollins, a man known to play calypso in nearly every live set. We've got two tunes that herald that connection of the English Caribbean in jazz. One coming up from Dizzy Gillespie. First, though, the Jamaican guitarist and singer Lord Flea with his Calypsonians. They're saluting Dizzy Gillespie and all his favorite jazz men in 1957 with Calypso Bebop on American Roots.

0: Saxophonist Sonny Rollins, the composer, and his tune Doxy, performed with Miles Davis in 1954. The conclusion to our conversation with Sonny Rollins in a moment on American Roots.
1: We're diving into Canada this week on Folk Alley. Hey, I'm Cindy Howes. I'm going to spin legends from the Great White North like Neil Young, Joni Mitchell, and Leonard Cohen in honor of Canada Day. Hope you can join me this week on Folk Alley.
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0: This is American Roots, where we've been revisiting a conversation with the late Sonny Rollins, a musician of Olympian talent and perseverance. Those are two things Rollins had in common with fellow tenor saxophonist John Coltrane, with whom he recorded the classic Tenor Madness in 1956.

0: Billie Holiday, traveling east of the sun and west of the moon. That jazz standard is a well-traveled song, from Ivy League a cappella groups to nightclub torch treatments. American Roots is produced at Tulane University School of Liberal Arts with support from the National Endowment for the Arts, the New Orleans Tourism and Culture Fund, and Jim Hart in Chicago. 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I'm Nick Spitzer, and this is American Roots from PRX, Public Radio Exchange.
1: 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Hey, I'm Cindy House. I'm going to spin legends from the Great White North like Neil Young, Joni Mitchell, and Leonard Cohen in honor of Canada Day. Hope you can join me this week on Folk Alley.
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My grammar ain't so good, and I've got no PhD. But there's more important things than a college degree. 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I think you get what I mean. 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

0: Nat King Cole on piano, 1947, with Oscar Moore on guitar and Johnny Miller on bass, epitomizing that cool cocktail hour jazz coming from Capitol Records. Nat Cole, also a favorite of our guest this hour, Bob French. And we'll talk with that New Orleans commander of the radio waves and timekeeper of traditional jazz when American Roots returns.
1: 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Hey, I'm Cindy Howes. I'm going to spin legends from the Great White North like Neil Young, Joni Mitchell, and Leonard Cohen in honor of Canada Day. Hope you can join me this week on Folk Alley.
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0: I'm Nick Spitzer. In the late 1940s, several New Orleans Creole jazz men got together in New York City and recorded French songs that were part of early jazz. One song, Les Oignons, The Onions, is about a street vendor advertising his wares in the French Quarter, including Belle Cala Touchot, lovely rice cakes, very hot. This is a new Cajun version of that old New Orleans song, played by Beausoleil on their CD Alligator Purse, and sung by their gros chien, that means big dog, Michael Doucet on American Roots.

0: Bob French, the jazz drummer, radio host, and social critic. He was New Orleans' most beloved curmudgeon, and he moved into his new home in Musician's Village in the Ninth Ward shortly after our interview back in 2009. Bob passed away in November 2012. The original Tuxedo Jazz Band is now led by his nephew, Gerald French. We miss Bob. Coming up, a musical sampler of New Orleans' tribute to old-time rock and soul, the Ponderosa Stomp, when American Roots returns.
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3: I'm Nick Spitzer, and this is American Roots. New Orleans has a lot of festivals. Of course, the Jazz Fest is known worldwide. But there was once a homegrown tribute to the unsung heroes of rock and roll, R&B, and soul, led by the dedicated Dr. Ike and his Mystic Knights of the Mau Mau. The Ponderosa Stomp featured performances from Wanda Jackson to Syl Johnson and Barbara Lynn. And the name Ponderosa Stomp was inspired by blues man Lazy Lester. Let's take a trip to the Ponderosa Stomp, starting with Lazy Lester's harmonica on the tune of the same name.

0: We're diving into Canada this week on Folk Alley. Hey, I'm Cindy Howes. I'm going to spin legends from the Great White North like Neil Young, Joni Mitchell, and Leonard Cohen in honor of Canada Day. Hope you can join me this week on Folk Alley.
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0: Welcome to Folk Alley, your weekly deep dive of the best in folk roots and Americana. I'm your host, Cindy Howes, and today we are celebrating Canada Day, playing artists that we love. I'll be sharing a bunch of Canadian legends. It is impossible to include everybody that we love. We could have a 12-hour show, so we're just highlighting a handful, just scratching the surface with this show. 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First up, Roberta Joan Anderson, born in Alberta, Canada, considers Saskatoon her hometown. It's Joni Mitchell.

playing some legendary Canadian artists for Canada Day on Folk Alley. That's Katie Lang, who was born in Edmonton, grew up in the Canadian prairies, got her start in an Edmonton country swing band and a Patsy Cline tribute band. Rolling Stone called her a Canadian cowpunk and won her first Juno in 1985. And from there, her career skyrocketed. We heard from Neil Young, who was born in Toronto but grew up in a sleepy little town in Ontario. He and Joni Mitchell have being Canadian and contracting polio as children in common. It's Cindy, and we are celebrating Canada Day here. Widely considered one of Canada's greatest songwriters, Gordon Lightfoot, up next. This is one of his most famous songs. Here's Early Morning Rain.

0: Ian and Sylvia, the beloved Canadian folk singing couple who met in Toronto in the 1960s, and clearly the inspiration behind Mitch and Mickey, who are Eugene Levy and Catherine O'Hara in A Mighty Wind. That's their song Rocks and Gravel. And we heard from Gordon Lightfoot the song Early Morning Rain.
1: We're celebrating Canada Day, Wednesday, July 1st, the anniversary of Canadian Confederation. I'm Cindy Howes, and this is Folk Alley.
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0: Of course, it is difficult to pick who to play when you're thinking about Canadian musicians. We could have a very long show of all of our favorites. 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One person that I insist on us playing today is Leonard Cohen. We got to get Lenny Cohen in, the high priest of pathos, Montreal's very own, the man, Leonard Cohen, and here's Hallelujah.

wasn't much. I couldn't feel, so I tried to touch. I've told the truth, I didn't come.

Kate and Anna McGarrigal on Folk Alley, the Canadian singer-songwriters and sisters from Montreal, Quebec, very closely associated with the city's vibrant folk scene in the 1960s. Kate McGarrigal was very famously married to Loudon Wainwright III and his mother to Rufus and Martha Wainwright. She and Anna were well-known interpreters of songs and writers themselves. That song, Heartbeats Accelerating, was written by Anna in 1990. Anna is still with us, but Kate sadly died in 2010. We're celebrating Canada Day, which is Tuesday, July 1st. We're sharing legends who hail from the Great White North. Up next, perhaps the country's most famous folk singer, the late, great Stan Rogers. This is his song, Northwest Passage, on Folk Alley.

0: Some Canadian brothers, that's Garnet Rogers and his brother Stan Rogers. Garnet actually started his musical career arranging songs for his brother. He then pursued his own career after Stan tragically died in a plane fire at the age of 33. Garnet Rogers' style, more modern. That was his song After All from his 1988 album Speaking Softly in the Dark. We're celebrating Canada Day, artists we love that have greatly contributed to the world of folk. I'm Cindy Howes. This is Folk Alley.
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0: We actually have a huge stream of Canadian artists. 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There's over 6 hours of music by our favorite artists and allies from north of the border. Up next, we have Ron Hines, a folk singer-songwriter from Newfoundland and Labrador who had a 30-year career. He died in 2015 at the age of 64. Here's his song, Where Does Love Go Wrong? It's Ron Hines on Folk Alley.

That's Connie Kaldor on Folk Alley, born in Saskatchewan and originally was a theater actor, but she gave it up in 1979, went for music, and it's gone really well for her. She's part of the large folk movement that was going on at the time in Canada in the 1980s with musicians like Stan Rogers, Farron, Sylvia Tyson. That's from her 2000 album, Love is a Truck, from Connie Kaldor.

Buddy McMaster right before that, a fiddler that was regarded as an expert on the tradition and lore of Cape Breton fiddle music, actually Natalie McMaster's uncle. Celebrating Canada Day, we just mentioned her. Let's play her next. It's Farron on Folk Alley.

0: The King of Canada, Bruce Coburn, with Wondering Where the Lions Are from 1979, wrapping up this hour for Canada Day, where we have highlighted legends. If you're sticking around for the second hour, you'll hear more modern musicians. 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
3: Welcome back to another hour of Folk Alley. It's Cindy, and I have a lot more Canadian artists coming up. This hour, we're going to be playing some more modern Canadian artists, starting off with William Prince, who is a member of the Peguis First Nation. William grew up with his father, Edward, who is also a musician, a preacher, and a club DJ. In fact, William would travel with his dad to gigs. William is currently based in Winnipeg. He's an incredible writer with an arresting voice. This is a song from his 2020 album Reliever that was produced by Dave Cobb and Scott Nolan. Here's Lighthouse from William Prince.

That's a song from Morgan Toney on Folk Alley, a Mi'kmaq fiddler based in what is now called Cape Breton, although the Mi'kmaq people have been there since time immemorial. Morgan Toney is a really inspiring person. I actually got a chance to talk to him on the podcast Basic Folk, which you can hear at folkalley.com or where you get your podcast. Don't sleep on Morgan Toney. He combines traditional Mi'kmaq music alongside traditional Celtic music in a fusion that he calls Mi'kmaltic. It's Cindy Howes. We are playing some of our favorite Canadians for Canada Day. This is a great segue from Morgan Toney to a set of Cape Breton bands. Watch out for the lineup for the Celtic Colors Music Festival that happens in October in Cape Breton. We'll start with Mary Jane LeMond and Wendy McIsaac on Folk Alley.

0: There's a set of music from some Cape Breton bands. That's Coig with The Capable Wife. We also heard Beolock with a Celtic instrumental, and Wendy McIsaac, who is also in Beolock, and Mary Jane Lamon starting off our set. All Cape Breton bands, which is such an incredible place for Celtic music. I got a chance to visit last September. I would love to go back for the Celtic Colors Festival in October. That lineup coming soon. I'm Cindy Howes. This is Folk Alley.
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0: If you are from Cape Breton, I would love to know some food suggestions. We struck out while we were up there, but you can send your ideas my way, cindy@folkalley.com. We saw like 37 eagles, but could not find a good place for supper. Not true of where we went next, which is Halifax, home of the wonderful Rose Cousins, originally from Prince Edward Island. Rose's latest album is Conditions of Love, Volume 1. She is our favorite Canadian cousin, and we celebrate her this and every Canada Day.

0: It's the East Pointers featuring Rose Cousins on Folk Alley. That is for their bandmate, Cody Chasson, who sadly passed away in 2022.
1: Rose also has a song for Cody on her latest album,
0: Conditions of Love, Volume 1. It's a really special thing about Canada's music scene. Everyone is in touch and loves and supports each other, which definitely happens in the U.S., but it seems so universal up north, and it's inspiring to see in action. As we celebrate Canada Day, which is Wednesday, July 1st, up next, we have a set of Québécois bands, starting first with L'Avant du Nord.

0: There's a couple of songs that were recorded at the Festi Trad Festival in Quebec back in 2017 by Folk Alley. That fest is a three-day celebration of Quebec culture and tradition. That song, sung in Québécois from Musique à Bouche, also André Brunet, starting off that set. We're celebrating Canada Day today. You can check out a really long stream of Canadian bands at folkalley.com or on our app. I'm Cindy House. 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
0: I was talking about that O Canada mix, which is on the app or at folkalley.com. It is over 6 hours of music by our favorite artists and allies north of the border. Coming up next, we'll get into a song from The Small Glories, who are currently on hiatus. The Winnipeg band features Kara Luft, who is a founding member of the Waylon Jennies, and J.D. Edwards. This is from their 2016 album, Wondrous Traveler. It's Time Wanders On.

A set of songs of current and former members of the Waylon Jennies, who formed in 2002 when Ruth Moody, Nikki Mehta, and Kara Luff did a joint performance at a guitar shop in Winnipeg. Current lineup is Ruth, Nikki, and Heather Massey, who's from Maine. We also heard from Annabelle Shavostek, who was in the Waylon Jennies, left in 2006.

7. And we started that set with Kara Luft, who is a founding member of the Waylon Jennies, her group Small Glories. I'm Cindy Howes. Happy Canada Day. This is Ferris and Jason Romero, who are a duo from Horsefly, British Columbia.

0: David Francy, wrapping up our celebration of Canada Day. And David Francy, actually born in Scotland, came to Canada with his family when he was 12 years old, started making folk music at 45 years old. That is from his 2001 album, Far End of Summer. The song was Lucky Man. Thank you for joining us today. You can check out the website for the playlist of this show. 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Many, many hours of your Canadian favorites that you can access. VocAlley.com or the app. I'm Cindy Howes. This is VocAlley.
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7: Oh yeah, that's a midnight special. 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

Hello there. It's Marilyn Ray Beyer on the Midnight Special. This week, we are hitting the road, taking a little vacation of the Midnight Special, brought to you from the Renee Crown Public Media Center and made possible in part by Mr. and Mrs. Norman R. Bobbins, the Robert Thomas Bobbins Foundation, and an anonymous donor. If we're going to hit the road, we'd better go along with Woody Guthrie.

snowed. I've been hitting that 66 way down the road. Heavy load and a worried mind, looking for a woman that's hard to find. And I've been hitting some hard traveling, Lord.

I figured I should start out with a little origin story of how I ended up on this stage right here. When I was a kid, I'd lie awake in bed and listen to the rock and roll station. Paint leather and chrome on black velvet across my adolescent imagination. There were songs about singers and songs about truckers, and I couldn't tell which was which. They had me dreaming of the unrolling highway, not in the kind of rides I might hitch. I stumbled on the Cohen and Kerouac in the neighborhood library shelves, and I never let anybody read the poems I started making up myself. Awkward as a first date, clumsy on the court, used to being made fun of. But I found a bunch of old records at garage sales. They were singing about peace and love. I learned a few chords on a cheap guitar and started teaching my fingers their places. Bought a pawn shop amp and a distortion box, and man, I was off to the races with some buddies who were similarly shitty at sports and our half-baked dreams and songs. We were playing in the punk rock dives downtown, and some girls were even singing along. Singing them out in the wind again before they know I'm gone. Doesn't make money sense, but I'm a hopping the fence and I'm a looking for a brand new song. If you want to take one of them and run with it, it's what I wrote them for. Signed, yours truly, Troubadour Leores. I tried a bunch of different ways of paying the rent, but it always seemed like a bummer to work all year so you can go camping for a couple of weeks in the summer. I put a bed in the van and took off without a plan, thinking how bad could it be? Because if I didn't try and follow my dream, the what-ifs might wind up following me. And it was way more faking it than making it, but at least I was making the rounds. Filling my hungry eyes with sights and my hungry ears with sounds. And I met a lot of fellow wackadoodle dreamers living and loving on the run. There are plenty nights I don't remember, but I heard I was having fun.

yours truly, Troubadour Leores. I sure wasn't getting any younger from all of the partying I used to do. And I played a ton of gigs for exposure, but I heard you can die that too. I've been careless and crude, overeager and too shy, inebriated and indiscreet. I don't need to be reminded of my failures. I always had a front row seat. Some nights I'm sleeping in a parking lot, taking a leak in a ditch. Then I'm staying in a friend's beach house, feeling filthy, stinking rich. I sing in theaters, bars, and houses for high and low, left, right, and in between. And I can tell you most everyone's nicer up close than

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Take in all the farewells and welcomes, the profane and the profound, till eventually you just pull up stakes and catch the westbound.

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Sometimes I think my name must be Free Music Tonight. I got a song in my heart.

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Well, I'd love to play for fame and get my name up there in lights. Right now and right here and tonight. I just play for coffee. Right here and right now and all night. I just play for coffee.

some of our favorite people traveling these United States are well-meaning folks with guitars. That is Richard Ruane from Vermont, from his Things That Strangers Say album. And from Ben Larson, that is an exclusive provided to you on the Midnight Special, because I heard Ben Larson from Door County, Wisconsin, perform I Play for Coffee at a Chicago area songwriter circle and said, you got to record that for the Midnight Special. I hope you enjoyed that. And recorded for Folk Stage in May of 2025, Scott Cook, Troubadourly Yours. That will be his 2025 album title. And going back to 1947 for Hard Travelin' with Woody Guthrie. Annie Stokes, she is a songwriter that tells dark tales and soft ones as well. The Tarot Reader's House. That's where Annie Stokes is going on the Midnight Special.

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My mom's head is on his shoulder. He keeps saying, oh my, it's warm. He says that I should call him Dave, which sort of sounds like Dad. He looks like Andy Griffith, and he whistles when he's glad. Dave sells life insurance. I'm not sure what that is.

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I brought books, Old Maid and Barbie, but I'm already kind of bored. It's my little sister, she isn't born yet, so there's no one there to tease. So I dive and battle octopus at 20,000 leagues. Hey, Ratfinger.

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Children were laughing and singing in French. Somehow it made my day. Once while in a pub in Belfast, standing on the bar's far end, I met some Protestants and Catholics who showed me what it was to be friends.

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This old man and I laughed for a while. I ordered my taco and he handed me two. Said, amigo, thanks for the smile. One night I found myself penniless. I'd been mugged in Amsterdam. A cab driver drove me all the way to the airport and just

Jefferson Ross, on his 2025 album Backstage Balladeer, expands on a quote from Mark Twain, "Travel is fatal to prejudice, bigotry, and narrow-mindedness." The song is simply called Travel. And a title song from a Brian Coughlin album, Are You With Me, When Sometimes the Road is a Railroad. Claudia Russell, All Our Luck is Changing. That's a song that she and her husband Bruce Kaplan wrote. In fact, it's a title song from one of their albums about a road trip with her stepdad that changed the family for the better. And Annie Stokes, The Tarot Reader's House, from her 2025 recording, Ghostwriter. Well, has there ever been anybody who you'd just like to say goodbye to? Here's Ray Charles.

I kind of pride myself being able to kind of read a crowd, and this is definitely a sing-along crowd. I can see by your faces there, the way you're all facing forward, and this is that's not good body language, buddy. I think you're trying to get the last bit of the toothpaste out of the tube there. Here we go. Gonna take the expressway.

an apple. When I'm in Hawaii, maybe pick up some pineapples. When I'm out in Idaho, I'm gonna buy me an apple pie. When I'm driving through Iowa, and a pallet of thermometers at the Costco in Toledo, Ohio. That's pineapple, pineapple, apple, pineapple, thermometers at Costco in Toledo, Ohio. Okay, Ohio, Iowa, here we go. On the Ohio, Iowa, Idaho, Hawaii, highway. What a crowd. Okay, just the girls now. Here we go. That's the... Yeah. When I go to the dentist and he puts my gums to sleep,

Okay, everybody at the dentist, here we go. If I get lockjaw from stepping on a rock,

Oh, can he play and sing. Chris Vellillo from his 2022 Forgotonia project and David Williams' song Route 66. And let's see if I can say this one. Ohio, Iowa, Idaho, Hawaii Highway. Did it. That's from Haywood Banks. Ohio, Iowa, Idaho, Hawaii Highway. Wow. I can't believe that. And then before that, it was Marsha Ball taking on the classic Bobby Troup. Route 66, and sometimes you just gotta give him the message. Hit the road, Jack. That was Ray Charles. Now, what if you were going to Ireland? It might be a long road to get there. Here's Karen Casey.

A number of years ago, I had some shows over in Ireland and the UK. And the day before I was supposed to fly to London, I had a show booked in upstate New York. So at that point, I was still living in Alaska. And so the plan was to fly from Alaska down to Seattle and from Seattle over to Newark, New Jersey, which is a challenge in and of itself. And so the plan was to just get a hotel right next to the airport, spend the night there, drive up into New York the next day, play the show, and come back and take the red-eye flight to London. So we land in Newark. It's about 11 o'clock at night. We go and get the rental car, and we come out of the rental car agency and are confronted with the massive parking lot that is the Newark, New Jersey parking lot. And at the far end of it, in that far distant land, we can see the sign to the hotel. And that was about 11:30 at night. And at 2:30 in the morning, we can still see the sign to the hotel. But we could not get there. I couldn't figure out how to get there. They were doing all sorts of road construction. There were tons of cones, no signs. At this point, I was living on an island in Alaska with 10 miles of road on it. That's it. And we ended up on the New Jersey Turnpike 3 times. And on the third time we went through, the lady came out of the toll booth. Her name was Edna. We found this out. And Edna said, "Honey, I will smack you if I see you again."

That's Cray Van Kirk, caught live in 2023 in Three Oaks, Michigan at the Acorn, live at the Acorn, and his story and song, Tollbooth Ladies. And Where Are You Tonight, I Wonder, the Andy M. Stewart classic sung so beautifully by Karen Casey. I hope wherever you are either traveling safely and enjoying it, or maybe just traveling along with us on the Midnight Special. I'm Marilyn Ray Byer.

0: 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This week on the Grateful Dead Hour, we'll get started on a very interesting show from the spring of 1986.
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Ray Zaragoza grew up in New York City, so the Ghosts of Houston Street from her Woman in Color album remind her of Manhattan. 22nd Street from Dan Byrne's album Starting Over, and the late, great Jerry Orbach. Oh my gosh, I just can't keep my feet still when I hear 42nd Street, the title song from the Johnny Mercer, Harry Warren, and Al Dubin big Broadway hit, Jerry Orbach, 42nd Street. Well, sometimes if you hit the road, you end up going rambling. Cora Feeder has a new album, and Rambling Man is a song on it.

the legendary banjo of Fleming Brown, Reek and Ramblin' Blade from 1962 recording on Appalachian Banjo Songs and Ballads, Fleming Brown. A lot of ramblin' in this set. Ramblin', ramblin', ramblin', in fact, from Eric Noden and Rick Sherry, otherwise known as the Sanctified Grumblers, from their album No Lie. Ramblin' Man from Cora Feeder. She did some ramblin' herself in her life, originally from California, now from Detroit, Michigan. Her 2025 album, Some Kind of Truth, Cora Feeder. I'm Marilyn Ray Beyer with you on the Midnight Special, and we're ramblin' all around, mostly around the United States. With that word ramblin', you might think, gee, is Tom Paxton going to show up on the playlist? Yes, indeed, but not the song you think. We're going to begin with a classic from Christy Moore, just because it always makes me feel like moving, Listoon Varna.

0: How's it going there? Everybody from Cork, New York, Dundalk, Gortahawk and Glenamaddy. Here we are in the County Clare, and it's a long, long way from here to there. There's the Burren, and the Cliffs of Moher, and the Tulla, and the Kilfenor, and Mike O'Russell, Dr. Bill, Willie Clancy and Noel Hill, flutes and fiddles everywhere. If it's music you want, you should go to Clare.
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0: Sure, everybody needs a break. Climb a mountain or jump in a lake. Some head off to exotic places. Others go to the Galway races. A cousin of mine goes potholing. A cousin of hers loves Joe Dolan. Matty goes to the south of France, and Jim to the dogs, and Peter to the dance. Summer comes around each year. We go there and they come here. Some jet off to Frihiliana, but I always go to Listoon Barna.
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0: I always leave of a Thursday night with my tent and my ground sheet rolled up tight. I like to hit Listoon in or around Friday afternoon. This gives me time to get my gear together. I don't need to worry about the weather. Ramble in for a pint of stout, because you never know who'd be hanging about. There's a Dutchman playing a mandolin, and a German looking for Limogo Flynn, and there's Adam Bono and Gareth Fitzgerald getting their foe taken for the Sunday World. Finbar Charlie and Jim Hand, and they're drinking pints to bait the band, and

0: trunks to hear the music and the songs, and motorbikes and high-ass vans with bottles, barrels, flagons, cans. Mighty crack. Loads of frolics. Pioneers and alcoholics, and Black Spock in the FCA, and Free Mickey Kelly in the IRA, and hairy chests and milk white ties, and Mickey Dodgers in disguise. McGraths, O'Briens, Pippins, Coxes, massage parlors and horse boxes, RTE or making tapes, taking breaks and throwing shapes. There's Aurons, Bowrons, Amadons, Arab sheiks, Hindu Sikhs, Jesus freaks. This is heaven, this is hell. Who cares? Who can tell? Anyone for the last few chuck ices now?
1: Oh, Liston Bard. Liston Bard.
0: A 747 for Jackson Brown. They had to build a special room just to get him down. Before the chieftains could start to play, seven creamy pints came out in a tray. Shergar was ridden by Lord Lucan. Sean Cannon did the backstage cooking. Clannad were playing Harry's game, and Christy was singing Nancy Spain.

Everybody needs a break. Climb a mountain or jump in a lake. Sean Doherty goes to the Roses Tralee, and Oliver J. Flanagan goes swimming in the Holy Sea. But I like my music in the open air, so every summer I go to Clare. 'Cause Woodstock Knock nor the Feast of Cana could hold a match to Listowel Varna.

Heather Little arrived at Sunset Inn on her 2024 album, By Now. Heather Little, accompanied by Cammy Lyle on trumpet, by the way. See, Daniel Bowling and his buddy Tom Paxton co-wrote and delivered the song together, This Town Has No Cafe. That's from their 2023 album, New Old Friends, and oh, going back into the 80s for the grand Christy Moore treatment of Listoon Varna. Listoon Varna is a spa town, a getaway, a destination. Willie Nelson takes us to Graceland, the Paul Simon destination, and we've got a Johnny Mercer song from Dr. John, but we will also then have a big finish thanks to Bruce Springsteen and the E Street Band, so don't be drifting off quite yet. We'll start here at this set with Graceland, Willie Nelson.

Tonight, we ask all who believe in democracy and the best of our American experience to rise with us, raise your voices against authoritarianism, and let freedom ring. This is Land of Hope and Dreams. 1, 2, 3, 4.

The Big Finish, delivered by Bruce Springsteen and the E Street Band, Land of Hope and Dreams, performed live in Manchester, England on May 14th.

2025. And before that, we heard Dr. John hit the road to dreamland, a Johnny Mercer Harold Arlen song, Graceland, from Willie Nelson's recording in 2003 of the Paul Simon Classic. And that is how we close this edition of the Midnight Special, made possible in part by the generous support of Mr. and Mrs. Norman R. Bobbins, the Robert Thomas Bobbins Foundation, and an anonymous donor. It's not over yet. We've got a long road to go, and we may need some encouragement to get there. So when you come back to the Midnight Special, I hope you will have been humming this song the whole week long. Here is Laura Love, I Still Believe.

0: 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This week on the Grateful Dead Hour, we'll get started on a very interesting show from the spring of 1986.
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1: 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And from Dead Shows, a Grateful Dead concert-specific mobile reference app. Dead Shows offers set lists for every concert the band ever played, plus individual song, venue, and other stats, guest artists, and more. 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

Grateful Dead at the Paramount Theater in Portland, Oregon, June 3, 1976, the band's first show of their first tour since taking that time off in the mid-70s. And we began with a track from Bob Weir's second solo album, Heaven Help the Fool, released in 1978. We'll get back to set two of 6376 when the Grateful Dead Hour continues.

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3: It's the Grateful Dead Hour. I'm David Gans. We return now to set 2 of June 3rd, 1976 in Portland, Oregon, the Grateful Dead's first live gig after their mid-70s hiatus. They brought some wonderful new material to the stage.

June 3rd, 1976 is one of the Grateful Dead concerts now available for high-res audio streaming from PlayDead.app, the new service from Nugs and the Grateful Dead. PlayDead debuted a couple of months ago, and they've been adding two more complete concerts every Tuesday. I'm impressed. Next week on the Grateful Dead Hour, we'll get started on a very interesting show from the spring of 1986. Yellow.

0: 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And from Dead Shows, a Grateful Dead concert-specific mobile reference app. Dead Shows offers set lists for every concert the band ever played, plus individual song, venue, and other stats, guest artists, and more. 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That's garciaschicago.live. This has been Grateful Dead Hour number 1970. Thank you for your kind attention, everybody. I'm David Gans, and I'll meet you back here next week. Across the
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1: Beautiful world of wonderful songwriters, and sometimes it's nice to reach back and find one of those old beautiful songs from a long time ago. 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
1: And welcome, everybody, to the beautiful and historic Scottish Rite Concert Hall here in our hometown of Lexington, Kentucky. We are broadcasting all over the world, from Australia to Ireland, New Zealand to New York, Yuma, Arizona to the Yukon, and across Canada. We're celebrating this wonderful world of front porch music. Artists come from everywhere to be on our show, and we say it every week, you don't have to be famous to be on WoodSongs. You just have to be very, very good. That is the case of both of the artists, an amazing WoodSongs kid we're going to introduce to you on this broadcast. But first up is a duo that make their home in the hills of the Appalachian foothills of Kentucky. They've got quite a history behind them. They've got an EP named after them. They're going to do a tune called Runs Wild. Please welcome Hancock and Shouse to the WoodSongs Old Time Radio.

0: From their self-titled EP, the song is Runs Wild. Hancock and Shouse, Arthur Hancock, Chris Shouse, it's nice to have you guys here. Arthur, you've been around music all your life. Your dad is quite a musician and a songwriter, and this is kind of what you kind of grew up around.
1: Absolutely, the front porch of the bluegrass, you'd say.
0: Pretty much so, right?
1: Absolutely.
0: And you've been part of several, I'm going to say successful bands. They may not have gotten their national thing, but the first band that you were with was called the Wooks, and they were quite popular in the region. And they won awards, Telluride and IBMA Momentum Awards. I mean, that must have been a lot of fun.
1: It was a lot of fun and a lot of work.
0: Yeah. Well, the Wooks were sort of the early believers in the songs of Tyler Childers. Wouldn't you say that?
1: I mean, I'd say that's true. We got to play a lot with Tyler over the years, and it's great to see him winning everyone over and playing all over the world now.
0: So. Filling arenas.
1: Arenas.
0: What's amazing with Tyler, when you see his concerts, I mean, the audience knows the words almost to every song.
1: Absolutely.
0: And that's how does a songwriter achieve that, do you think?
1: Well, I think you have to do it a bunch of times until you finally hit a home run, I think. My dad says a song is like a horse, and it takes a long time to get secretariat, so...
0: Well, I mean, speaking of that, your dad has a farm in Paris, Kentucky.
1: He does.
0: And he's had three Kentucky Derby runners. Two of them won.
1: Yeah.
0: So that's sort of like trying to get a hit record, isn't it?
1: It is. It's very difficult, but it's a lot of fun if it's your passion. So.
0: Well, let's talk about the duo that you have right now with Chris. And we're going to talk to Chris here shortly, but you guys were together in the Wooks.
1: Well, Chris filled in the Wooks some, but primarily it was another mandolin player. It's all kind of a wild thing when you fill the band and cut the gig. You know, you got to get whoever you can. But Chris and I got together in 2019 after I left the Wooks.
0: And the community of musicians, it's a big world but a small community. So folks tend to play together a lot, right?
1: I jammed with Chris almost 20 years ago probably and played a lot of music in the campfire setting. Mm-hmm. So when it came time to play some gigs, it was pretty natural.
0: And I think that's something interesting for the audience to realize, that a lot of these festivals and stuff where folks, the musicians meet each other, the really amazing music doesn't necessarily happen on the main stage. It happens around those campfires and in the parking lots where Bela Fleck and everybody else is just sort of like hanging out, right? And,
1: it's the best. It's why we do it.
0: And did you learn a lot during those early years?
1: Absolutely. And, you know, I look at great players that everyone admires now, and just being around it long enough, you watch them grow. And Brian Sutton, the great guitarist, he says, every time you pick up your instrument, you should understand that you're better than you've ever been because you've played it more than you ever have.
0: There you go. Well, let's get back into the music that you and Chris are doing. Like I said, we're going to talk to Chris in the second half hour. They're being backed up by a wonderful fiddle player, Laura Orshaw, who's just absolutely amazing. This is from their self-titled EP. This is called Throwaways. It's Hancock and Shouse on the Wood Songs, Old Time Radio.

Song's called Throwaways. It's Hancock and Shouse on the Wood Songs broadcast. If you want to make the music part of your home music collection of Hancock and Shouse, get their records, follow their touring schedule and everything else, all you have to do is go to the Wood Songs website, click on the archive page. This is show number 1165. You follow along Hancock and Shouse as well as our next artist, who is just absolutely wonderful. Her music is described as sort of a Bonnie Raitt meets the lyrics of Joni Mitchell, which is a very elegant way to describe any artist. She's grand prize winner at the Rocky Mountain Songwriter Competition. She's performed with everyone from Pope John Paul to the Melinda Gates Foundation. She's here with a brand new album called Wildflower Moon. This is a tune called My Station. Please welcome Ty Sean to the Wood Songs, full-time radio.

0: So beautiful. The song is called My Station. It's Ty Sean. It's nice to have you here, Ty.
1: Yeah.
0: Ty, T-A-I. It's an interesting name. I knew the name as a mountain in China.
1: That's what I'm named after.
0: Seriously, so let's talk about that. It's an interesting name. Ty Sean, it's S-H-A-N, right?
1: Yes.
0: Ty, T-A-I, and it is. I thought so. So it's a mountain in China. It's a huge mountain.
1: It's a huge mountain, yeah. And I've met a lot of Chinese people that are like, that's a big name. You got to live up to that.
0: So was this a name you were born with? Is this someone that you took on as an artist? I mean, how did that
1: happen? I was born with it.
0: Really?
1: Absolutely, yeah. My parents named me. It's my first and my middle name. And I've been, you know, I'm married now and what have you, but my stage name stays the same. So first and middle name.
0: So you were you grew up in Santa Rosa, California.
1: I did.
0: What was home like? Was it a musical family? Was it a musical home? Is this where you got it from? Or
1: my dad played guitar growing up. He played on Christmas. You know, it was like he would get the guitar out once or twice.
0: Shy player.
1: Yes.
0: Yeah.
1: Yes, we played some Bob Dylan and Hank Williams.
0: Okay, so let's go back now. You're 7 years old, and you're trying to learn the piano, and the music teacher notices that you're having trouble playing the piano, and you had a big lesson in the fact of isolation and its importance in the arts and learning music. And tell me what happened. What did your music teacher tell your dad to do?
1: My piano teacher came and talked to my parents, and he said, if you really wanted to practice, don't put the piano in the living room, because then she'll always feel like she's performing.
0: Mm-hmm. And people are watching and
1: criticizing. And people are watching. Yeah.
0: So he put it into an isolated room for you to learn, and did that help you?
1: Yeah. Yeah. That's how I became a songwriter. Because, you know, you need that time of just fleshing it out where you don't feel like you're performing.
0: So you go to college to learn composition and stuff, and after that you decide to make your journey to Nashville, mm-hmm. and you brought that piano with you.
1: I did.
0: So is that like just a piece of Tyshawn's history, or did you just love the piano, or what was that? That's a big move, to move a piano.
1: Well, my dad...
0: Especially from California.
1: Yeah. It was sitting at my dad's house, and last year my dad bought the house next door to us. So my dad, when he moved across the country, he brought it with him in his U-Haul.
0: Okay, so now your song lyrics tend to be very, I'm going to say this is a compliment, it's very literary. Mm-hmm. Is that a fair thing to say?
1: Oh, yeah, absolutely.
0: Are you influenced by other writers?
1: I mean, a huge fan of John Steinbeck. Grapes of Wrath is one of my all-time favorite books. So, yeah, I love to read.
0: And so a lot of your lyrics are drawn from the style of, like, John Steinbeck and others?
1: Mm-hmm. In fact, I released an album called Living Fiction, and it was all songs inspired by books.
0: That's what I was getting to, mm-hmm. yeah. But your new album is called Wildflower Moon. Are you prolific? Does it happen quick for you? This is like your seventh album. Mm-hmm. So do you write quickly? I mean, do you express repeatedly over and over again? Does it take time for you to do this?
1: Oh, I love co-writing now that I'm in Nashville. So we have 3 hours to finish a song, but then I'm constantly texting my co-writers to be like, I think we should tweak this line, you know.
0: Well, we're going to talk about co-writing in the second half hour, plus your ability to perform with kids and how that works out. So right now we're going to go into a brand new song of yours. It's a treat for the Wood Songs audience. It's called Calamity Jane. It's Ty Sean on the Wood Songs, Old Time Radio.

0: Beautiful song. Living through life like a hurricane. The song is Calamity Jane, brand new tune by Ty Sean. We're going to get back to her music in the second half hour. We've got the great duo Hancock and Shouse here. And wait till you meet this week's WoodSongs Kid. We'll be back right after this.
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1: And there's the voice of the legend, Amy Lou Harris. And welcome back, everybody, to our broadcast here at the Scottish Rite Concert Hall in our hometown of Lexington, Kentucky, right off of Music Row in Lexington. And we are celebrating this wonderful world of grassroots music on hundreds of radio stations around the world, like Arts Sound FM in the capital city of Australia, WFWM in Frostburg, Maryland, KKRN in Round Mountain, California, Bell Buckle Radio in Somerset, Virginia, WS. SIU, South Illinois University in Carbondale, Illinois, just some of the radio stations broadcasting this show. We're also on American Forces Radio Network. What does that mean? It means this show is on the radio. Two channels in 177 nations from South Korea to Kuwait, plus every single military base in the world, every U.S. naval ship in the world, every Coast Guard vessel sailing in North America, and especially right now, we want to say hello to all the men and women that are out there tuning in. The fans, the public, and all those communities that get to hear Wood Songs on American Forces Radio Network. We're on public television coast to coast, the RFD television network. We're in schools, too. If you are a teacher or a homeschool parent, you go to the Wood Songs website, click on the classroom page. A lot of these shows have lesson plans to them, and you can introduce your kids to this amazing world of front porch music, and that's why this time, every show, we invite a youngster from somewhere in America to come on our broadcast and sing a song in the presence of seasoned touring musicians like Tyshawn and Hancock and Shouse. And today we have a young girl named Sequoia Garrison. How you doing, Sequoia? So, Sequoia, how old are you?
2: 6 and a half.
1: You're 6 and a half. The half part's really important, isn't it? And you like to sing, right?
2: Yes.
1: Why do you like to sing so much?
2: Because when you sing, it feels like there's something good in your heart and you're singing the words out.
1: That's such a beautiful thing to say for 6 and a half. And you told me before the show, Sequoia, you like to write your own songs sometimes, don't you?
2: Yes.
1: So what kind of songs do you write?
2: Well, I don't write regular songs. It's just I make them up with my own voice.
1: Yeah, well, that's how songs are written. Now, you're going to sing a really famous song that a lot of kids your age learn to sing. Are you ready to sing it for us?
2: Yes.
1: Okay, do you remember the name of the title of this song?
2: Yes.
1: It's Twinkle Twinkle, right? So I want everybody to listen. It's Sequoia Garrison. She's 6 years old, this week's Wood Songs kid.

0: And for those watching the show on radio, you've got a beautiful dress on. Did you pick your own dress out?
1: No, I got to 100 words, and I needed to get a award, so I was like, how about I get a dress?
0: Oh, so you picked out your own award, right? Because you're doing so good. Well, you're here with your mama, right? And your mama just happens to be Tyshawn, this week's... And Ty, you love performing and singing and writing with kids.
2: I do.
0: And so what's it like seeing a young six and a half year old kid that is yours performing out like this?
2: I feel like she's really brave, and I'm really proud of her. It can be really tricky when you're performing in front of people, and I love watching her do it. It's magical.
0: And Sequoia, do you like singing with your mama?
1: Yes.
0: Yeah, what's the best part about singing with your mom?
1: Well, my mom sings like some verses, and I like to sing the loudest part.
0: You like to sing the loudest part. Well, we're going to listen to you and your mama sing right now, okay? This is a tune called Jump On In. It's Tyshawn, the mama bear, and Sequoia is her six-year-old daughter, this week's Wood Songs kid.

Good job, Sequoia. Sequoia Garrison, she's 6 years old. This week's Wood Songs Kids singing with her mama, Tyshawn, a tune called Jump On In. And if you're a parent or guardian and you have a youngster that you think belongs on the Wood Songs broadcast, we would love to hear from you. We review every single thing that comes in. All you have to do is go to the Wood Songs website, click on the kids page, and a parent or guardian can get hold of us that way, and we'd love to hear from you. So good job, young Sequoia, 6.5 years old. They're not 6.5 years old, but they used to be kids. They're going to do a tune called Blackjack Willie. It's Hancock and Shouse on the Wood Songs. Old time radio.

0: Song is Blackjack Willie Hancock and Shouse, Arthur Hancock, Chris Shouse, and again, Laura Orshaw doing a beautiful job on that, Phil. Wonderful. So we got to talk to Arthur Hancock in the first half hour. Let's talk to Chris Shouse. Chris, it's glad that you're here. And part of this duo, you are from the Appalachian Mountains. You're from Eastern Kentucky. You're from those hills and hollers. That's where you grew up.
1: Owsley County.
0: Owsley County. And so music, a big prominent part of your family when you were a kid? I mean, and it's that way with a lot of Appalachian families. I mean, the front porch is the grand stage of Appalachia.
1: Yeah, for sure. My dad, on my dad's side, there was a lot of musicians. I think I'm a third-generation musician in that family. My dad, there was 11 of them, and I think they all played except for maybe one or two.
0: And how old were you when you started playing? How old were you when
1: I was probably 13 or 14, middle school age.
0: About normal age, yeah.
1: Yeah, I started playing in church. This country church I went to with my parents, there was a guitar player on the front pew, and I mimicked his hand for years, and he was a bluegrasser. So that helped me kind of instill that bluegrass rhythm that is so important to that music.
0: And then one day you heard J.D. Crow.
1: Yeah, and also heard Pearl Jam and all those other
0: Nirvana
1: 90s.
0: And the whole thing. So you
1: strayed off the path for a little bit.
0: I'm sure you're forgiven.
1: Yes.
0: so you have that that folk mountain bluegrass thing, but like a lot of young kids, you felt the testosterone of the hard rock, right? But you gravitated back to it. What? Why?
1: I think it was the community part of it. It's just like an amazing thing to me about bluegrass is the community. You can. I was in Charleston a few weeks ago and jammed with guys that I'd never played with before, but we all kind of know the same songs, which is kind of neat to meet people that you've never played with and just like just start playing music. And it sounds good because there's a certain list of songs that most bluegrassers know. So I think that part, you know, not having to have amps and garages to play, and you can play anywhere, you know.
0: Sure.
1: And it's such a huge part of my culture where I grew up that you know, it was still instilled with me, even though I strayed off the path and went other directions there for a while. I still felt like that was a huge.
0: You say
1: part.
0: It so apologetically.
1: I know. Yeah.
0: Well, Bill Monroe's one of his famous quotes was that bluegrass music has made more friends than any other form of music in the world, and that's sort of true. It's what we were talking to Arthur about in the first half hour. It's the campgrounds and the parking lots at these festivals. That's where the real music is, and that's sort of that community that you're talking about. And speaking of community, there's a lot of great programs across North America where they collect instruments for kids. And you have a teaching background. Mm-hmm. You're a teacher. And there's groups like Hungry for Music and Candaid, which you guys are involved in, and musicians reaching out to help the community of other musicians. That's an important thing for everybody to do, don't you think?
1: Absolutely.
0: And so what is your role with Candaid?
1: I'll let Arthur talk more about Candaid. I have Arthur, we present, you know, instruments and things to schools that are in need. So Candaid is a great foundation, a nonprofit, nationwide, and there's lots of musicians that's a part of that program.
0: Aren't they based in Colorado?
1: Colorado,
0: yes. Well, it's great that you guys are doing it. It's very generous. There's so many musicians are picking up the mantle of helping the other community of musicians that need help, and I think that's great. We're going to do a tune off your EP right now. It's a self-titled EP. This is a tune called Lexington. It's Hancock and Shouse on the Wood Songs, Old Time Radio.

0: Beautiful song from her new album, Wildflower Moon. Gore, you started channeling Janice Ian on that one. That's just a gorgeous melody, gorgeous lyrics. And who are the artists that inspired you, that influenced you when you were young, just starting out?
1: Oh, I'm a Joni Mitchell fan, for sure. Yeah, I mean, of course, Bonnie Raitt. But I also like Jim Croce. I mean, like, some amazing stuff that he's written. I go back to him all the time.
0: That elegant singer-songwriter crowd. Mm-hmm. And you're certainly part of it. Her name is Taishan, T-A-I, Shan, S-H-A-N. She's got an album called Wildflower Moon. This is a tune called If Heaven Had Waited, right here on the Wood Songs, Old Time Radio Hour.

0: Beautiful song. If Heaven Had Waited from her album Wildflower Moon, wasn't it wonderful having Ty Sean on our broadcast? This week's Wood Songs kid, she's 6.5 years old, Sequoia Garrison, singing Twinkle Twinkle. And from Kentucky themselves, Hancock and Shouse, the wonderful fiddle of Laura Orshaw. All this wonderful music, all this wonderful passion, all of this wonderful heart, and you look at the world around you and you think sometimes, what on earth is going on out there? It's just a little nerve-wracking and a little crazy, and it's a little disconcerting, and sometimes people get scared, and this is what Wood Songs is trying to encourage everybody to embrace the elegant peacefulness, the elegant beauty of this symbolic front porch. It's whatever you have. It doesn't have to be a literal front porch, but it's the idea of it, the idea of home and neighbors and community and music and songs and sharing and family. You know, years ago, there was a fellow named Plato. He said, music is a moral law. It gives soul to the universe, wings to the mind, flight to the imagination. It gives charm to everything. That is the true power of the front porch. Get out there, get your guitar, whatever instrument you have, 3 chords in the truth, and enjoy this beautiful thing called music. My name is Michael Jonathan. I'm a folk singer. I am a song farmer. We'll see you next week on the Woods.
1: You've been listening to Wood Songs broadcast number 1165. Michael's opening song was Aura Lee from the Looking Glass album, featuring Hannah Mae Rector on vocals and Sharon Oler on flute. Our chief engineer is Jerome Gar. Our TV director is Maria Claire. Technical assistants are Brian Clousing, Eric Anderson, Danfield, and Gavin Clark. The Wood Songs crew member of the week is Tara Belondo. And our Wood Songs partners of the week are Sid and Esther Webb. 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For Michael Jonathan and the entire Wood Songs crew, this is Dorothy Edwards. We hope you'll join us again next week for the Wood Songs Old

0: This is folk singer Michael Jonathan. 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
2: 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My name is Michael Park, and this week I guess I should be saying welcome to the annual Long Songs edition. So actually, let me do that. Take two. Hello and welcome to the annual Long Songs edition of the International Americana Music Show, the edition of the programme that I do once a year to mark the longest day of the year here in the Northern Hemisphere, when I fill the playlist with a selection of songs that seldom get any airplay due to their length, which on the programme this year is 6 minutes or longer. And as we are celebrating the longest day, I thought this new song by Rob Jones and the Restless Dream from England was the perfect one with which to get this particular journey started.

Now, not many artists put long songs on their albums, and of those that do, as I've said on previous editions of this edition of the programme in the past, not all of them, in my humble opinion, justify that length. But that one certainly does, I think, and it is just one of the reasons why the album that it is on, Stars by Rob Jones and the Restless Dream, was one of my albums of last year, and I am so delighted that I've had the chance to play what is the longest song on it. But it is not the longest song on this themed edition of the International Americana Music Show, as you will hear if you can stay tuned, as I hope you may be able to do, as I think it is a cracking selection of long songs coming up. 8 in total, 4 that I have played in the past, but not for 5 years or more, while the other 3 of them that remain are ones that I have never played. And this next song from the new album by Australian Magpie Diaries is one of those.

0: Magpie Diaries, the name Matt Johnson uses to release his music under when he's not running one of Australia's best music festivals, and one that is on my bucket list for sure. Dashville Skyline, where so many of the Australians that I have played on the programme in the past have played or want to play. Matt released his latest album, Some Kind of You, last year, and that song, Go Anywhere, is on it. And if you want to dig into more of Matt's mostly very mellow music, then take a listen to his much shorter, majestic song, If You're Hurting. He is someone who clearly knows the type of music that he really likes to make, and he is very good at making it. Now, while you may never have heard that song of his before, this next one is one that I am sure you will have heard, but probably not performed like this, as Clara Rose, who is going to be covering it, is about to tell you.
1: The song was written by a woman called Dolly Parton. I'm sure you all know it. Well, you haven't heard it yet now. But I think you might. So I'm going to get you to sing along at the end. But if you sing along in the middle, you're out.

0: Thank you, folks. Wow, lovely singing.
1: You may well have heard Clara Rose, who that was, on the programme in the past. I have played several songs from a couple of her albums in the past and a couple of the other live ones that you will find alongside her live version of Jolene that I just played and which are all on her album Live Live Love. And while she hasn't released an album since that one came out back in 2021, she is still performing live and will be doing so at the Belfast Blues Festival next week, playing, I'm sure, some of the other covers that you can find on her live album. Right, so as we are celebrating the longest day of the year this week, it is fitting that this next song comes from an album called Go Long. It's by Canadian Scott Cook and his fortuitously named band, The Long Weekends. And from it, this is Scott's song which offers both a history lesson and Scott's own opinions regarding the end of the world.
2: Remember Y2K? Remember what you did that day? Were you scared the machines would turn on us all? Or maybe your phone just wouldn't work?

October 1844. And after waiting years for their coming king, they started giving away everything, unconcerned with possessions or employment. But when the day finally rolled around and Jesus was nowhere to be found, they had what was called the Great Disappointment. Some said they botched their calculations, used the wrong calendar or computations, and he was still coming just a few months or years later.

not on earth, but up in heaven, and they became the Seventh-day Adventists. Now, if there's any Adventists listening, I really don't want to offend you. Really, I've got friends.

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And it was gonna happen soon, cause things are obviously getting worse. There's no turning it around, there's no saving this earth. Nothing worth saving anyway. You got men marrying dogs, trees. Next thing you know, some guy's gonna marry his truck. It's just wrong. Now some cheeky folks offer a service to believers who are

11, poor Harold. He kind of lost his enthusiasm for predictions after that. 2012 is going to be big, right?

Sexy stuff of building bridges, loving people in, realizing when we're wrong even, and learning to stop when we've had enough. Sounds like a pretty tall order, right? God help us, you say.

0: Talking Anthropocalypse Blues by Scott Cook from his album Go Along. I have had the pleasure of hanging out with Scott on a couple of different occasions, and I have to say he really knows his stuff and about stuff on so many different subjects. He does have a newsletter, mainly a travelogue that he sends out regularly, filled with his musings on his travels and on a few different subjects as well. So if you want to read things by a very well-read musician rather than just hearing their songs, visit scottcook.net and sign up for free. But do know that some of his travelogues are as long as his long songs, delightfully. Okay, so there are four more long songs still to come today, with the final two actually connected to travel, ocean travel, no less. So to hear them and the other two, do stay tuned if you are staying awake, as it isn't going to get dark anytime soon. You're listening to the 2026 Long Songs edition of the International Americana Music Show. My name is Michael Park.
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0: So back to the music, into a song that does have versions which are a lot shorter than this one, so I'm sure at some point since this song was released in 1983, you will have heard it. But this longer version was recorded in the early 1970s, and while you may not recognize it immediately, I'm sure you will, and its singer.

0: Now, well, that song clocks in at just over 8 minutes long. It is nowhere near Van Morrison's longest song. And which one that is depends on whether you're talking about live versions or studio versions. But on his double album, The Philosopher's Stone, you will find that version of Wonderful Remark and five other long songs, with the longest of those being just under 9 minutes long. But Van has recorded over 30 songs that exceed 9 minutes over the course of his very, very long career. So here's another song that I've never played on the programme before, because this one comes from an album that only came out closer to the shortest day of the year last year, in December. It's from the ambitious themed album by the Australian band The Distance.
1: You live with guilt. You live with it every single day. You dig a hole, it's going to fill in. Every fool knows that. Every fool.

distance from Australia and the Ballad of Billy O'Keefe from their latest album released late last year, Deep Down Underground. Their themed album, with all of the songs on it being inspired by and centred around a mining tragedy that took place in Australia back in 2006, but one which gripped the world at the time as everyone waited for news of the rescue of two of the miners who survived but who were trapped underground in a very small space for more than 2 weeks. And if you want to read about that mine collapse and how Dave Grohl from the Foo Fighters got involved, then it is the Beaconsfield mine disaster, if you want to look it up. But never mind Dave Grohl, here's a song that mentions loads of other well-known people and is also filled with unexpected imagery as well as lyrics that require a degree of concentration to get some understanding of their meaning. But the melody is so lovely that this is one that stays with you even if you can't figure out exactly what it's about. It's by English singer-songwriter Richard Llewellyn Davis.

Richard Llewellyn Davis from England, about whom you can find very little information. He released two albums 10 years apart, the last one being in 2018, and then nothing. No social media pages, no more music, no gigs that I could find, nothing. But I love the fact that I have both of his albums, and that on the first of them there is that enigmatic long song, Rock in Tow, and the album is called I'll Be a Sailor. And while you can't find any information on Richard, you can still find both of his albums available to stream if you want to become as entranced by his songs as I have been. Okay, so let's stay with a sailor theme, sort of, as I bring the show to a close today with a final long song. And as it is a track that washes over you, I thought I would bid you farewell at this point and thank you for tuning in. I will be back next week with the Best of January to June edition, introducing shorter songs from what I think have been among the best albums released over the first 6 months of this year. But until then, this has been the International Americana Music Show. I'm Michael Park, and this is Canadian Frazee Ford, who is setting out on the Indian Ocean. Safe travels, everyone.

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0: And here we go again, time for another edition of Sundays with Shep here on Lakeshore Public Media. I'm Ryan Priest, and every week at this time, we dig through the archives of Hammond's legendary radio raconteur, Gene Shepherd, in search of classic stories from Northwest Indiana and beyond. And this week, Shep thinks that the people that live in New York really have no idea what life is like outside of the Big Apple. He uses one of his recent columns in Playboy magazine about county fairs as an example of how New Yorkers believe that anything that isn't totally modern is something from the ancient past. He explains it in a little more detail and probably better than I can. He also wants to remind New Yorkers that despite the recent success of the New York Knicks, basketball was not invented in New York. Basketball is played in places outside of New York. And there are people who play basketball better than members of the New York Knicks do, or perhaps anybody in the Big Apple. I guess it's a bit of an attack on the New York state of mind. So if you're from New York, prepare to be insulted. And if you're from Indiana, prepare to be assured. Also in the program, sometimes the best part of going on vacation is getting home from vacation. There's only so much sightseeing one can do before it becomes monotonous. And Shep has some of the pros and cons of getting away from it all. So with that, let's go back to June 28, 1973, as originally aired on WOR AM in New York. Gene Shepherd talks about life outside New York on Sundays with Shep.
1: Thank you. The chief is on hand. Stand there, attention here. Pull your gut in. Come on. Well, let's see that. Stand in there. Stand in there, soldier. Pull that gut in. Oh, yeah, we're back. I'm glad you said that, Ed. I mean, that's a very important point that you have just brought up. Wait a minute. Let's see if I can get this equipment running in here. You know, I'm glad to note that the astronauts just came down, you know, the guys that came down from the space lab, did a great deal of repair work while they were up there on various types of highly sophisticated electronic equipment, and they reported that the most efficacious repair activity was to hit things. And, well, I mean, this is an old folk custom that goes back for a long time. I remember my Uncle Carl one time walking up to, they had this radio, you know, that was built in the console, you know, the kind of with the legs on it, with the doors that open up. It was sort of a Greek, Roman, Chinese, Gothic style. It was very difficult to determine. In fact, I'll tell you, the style of that radio was pretty exciting. Yet it had little carved gargoyles, wooden gargoyles for the knobs. You know, underneath it said volume and tone. You know, you could turn it up so it was muffled. That was called bass. You got a muffled quality. So I remember the time that he came walking right up to that radio. It was making a buzzing sound. He got pretty bugged, you know, and he came up and he gave that thing a good, healthy kick. Unfortunately, he was barefoot, and he got one hell of a shock, knocked him all the way across the room, turned his toenails black, he slid under the daybed there. But you know, I'm just saying that hitting often does work when you have a piece of equipment that doesn't work. And often we hear at the station here, you may hear a sudden thump. Well, that's us trying to get the transmitter going again or something here. We're trying to get the monitor going. That's very good. But I've seen that actually happen. Now I've done you know, national TV. I remember one time on one of the big national shows I was on, they had one of the cameras gave them trouble there, and it was an important camera because the camera was especially set up. It had all special tint lenses and all that to make the star look just radiant, you know. And by the way, they had the other cameras had the opposite kinds of filter in. Whenever they would dolly over to look at one of his guests, they would look a little emaciated, and you know, it would be kind of a greenish tint to the skin and all that. Whereas he looked just unbelievable, beautiful, you know, like a flower in bloom. So in the middle of the show, the TV camera started to give him a little trouble. Well, it was kind of great to see the technical expert come out of the control and just walk right up to that thing, and he just gave it a shot in the side, you know, with his fist. He just hit it. And it worked. The light went back on, and he nodded, and okay, and then he would... So don't put down thumping as a means of gaining what you need. In fact, there's an old expression that relates to women in that department that we won't even go into that. That's You never know. Betty Friedan may be listening, but I'm just, I don't make the news, Betty. I don't make the old slogans. I don't make the old folk customs. I only report them. That's all. I says, you know, I mean, I didn't invent the slogan, New York is a summer festival. Don't blame me. You're knee-deep in crud and cigar butts and beer cans on 6th Avenue. Drunks keep walking by, hitting you and spitting on you. That's not my business. I'm just reporting it. That's all. You know, speaking of reporting, Ed tonight, our cohort here tonight, just got back from his vacation. He's still suffering from post-vacation palsy, which is a kind of a post-vacation shock when you get there. It's kind of a double-edged sword, though. And a lot of guys are going to be having this during the next 3 or 4 months. This is vacation time. It's both a love and a hate relationship. That you hate to get back, and on the other hand, it's a fantastic sense of relief because it relieves you from a lot of things that you're doing on your vacation that you basically secretly don't want to do. You know, like go stand and look at the statue, wait in line at the place where they're selling the cards, you know, all that, you know, that silly stuff you have to do on vacation. And on the other hand, you can always revert to your normal lethargic self when you come back to work. You know, it would basically, you don't have to do anything, just look mad, you know, and worry about your next coffee break, which kind of relieves you of freedom of action. See, man basically likes to be relieved of freedom of action. This is why totalitarian philosophies always have a great deal of lure. It relieves you of freedom of action, and you can always have something that you can gripe about. I imagine that Ed feels a lot better now that he can sit around and gripe about, the chief of the engineering department here. Whereas you can't do that when you're on vacation. It's kind of silly when you're out there in Wyoming someplace griping about the schedule, you know. It gets so remote, and you don't know quite what to grab when you're on vacation, what to gripe about. See, paranoia is a way of life with us today, And that's one thing that probably bothers people on vacation. They're sitting out there in the woods, and there's nothing but birds and white fleecy clouds moving over, and you don't know quite what to get mad at. You can't pinpoint it exactly. You can't put your finger on it. And I think there's some truth in that. It's just like watching Watergate, you know. It just keeps going on, and I'm like the steady drone of a distant yo-yo. And I personally think it's one of the great boons of our time. I just think we ought to have a big prime time senatorial investigation of just chicanery every couple of years, just to keep, you know, just to keep the pot boiling. I just kind of like it now. Now, on the other hand, personally, I think that I'm glad that to take this opportunity tonight to lay at rest many a myth that has been bugging certain of you. For one thing, the 4th of July is coming up. I imagine a lot of you people, in fact, I have gotten many letters to that effect. I wrote a story a few years ago about Ludlow Kissel and the great Dago bomb. Did you ever read that story? It's a classic story now already. And I hate to say it, but it is in a curious way. But nevertheless, this story related to an incident that had to do with fireworks. Well, I keep getting letters from people who have the myth going in their head. The fireworks stand and fireworks are somehow out of the distant past, a nostalgic, misty past where barefoot boys with cheeks of tan and freckled faces went trudging down in their bare feet over dusty gravel roads to fish for sunfish in the old creek. And they believe that's out of the past, right, Ed? Nothing could be further from the truth, you fool. In fact, two of our spies just returned, Ed and Herb just got back from a vacation, which they took across country on a Greyhound bus. And they came back, especially Herb, with a stunned look on his face, and he found that across many, many thousands of miles of acreage, of square acreage in this country, fireworks stands are not only proliferating, but they are, let's put it this way, they are profiting mightily Does that surprise you, Jerry? No, I don't think much surprises Jerry. No, Jerry spent too much time in the immediate vicinity of horses that run for money. And when you spend time in that vicinity, nothing surprises you. A lot disappoints you, but nothing surprises you. That's quite different. Some people take basically a negative view of life anyway. But nevertheless, I'd like to point this out to you in case it might be of some confusion. Fireworks are not only in existence, but they are being bought by people every day in sacks. Brown paper sacks, and they're being shot off with reckless abandon. In fact, do you agree with that? I'll tell you, I saw a sight here just not more than 3 months ago. I was in North Dakota, and North Dakota has long stretches of road that stretch endlessly to the horizon in long straight lines. You agree with that, Edward? And there's nothing but long fields you can see. In fact, sometimes you can the horizon is so far away that it blends with the sky. That's the truth. It's like the world. You can almost see the earth curve around you. Well, I was riding along in a car with some people. We were banging along on the way to some place, a lake or something. We were going to a bunch of guys when, for no reason at all, a guy in the car, just like he'd been it all the time, and didn't even get any comment except for me. He just whipped out of his denim jacket what looked like a cherry bomb. He proceeded to light it with a cigar. And I said, "Hey, that's a cherry bomb." Well, he didn't say anything. He just flung it out the window and boom! I saw the grill fly off the car behind us. And it staggered around for a bit and finally got control. And I said, what'd you do there? It was a cherry bomb. He said, "Yeah, that was a cherry bomb. So what?" And it turns out that throwing cherry bombs out of cars is a very popular sport in many parts of the country. And it's seen, in fact, I saw it as recent as last week. As recently as last week, I saw this perpetrated just outside of Portland, Maine, where a car ahead of me, if you're curious what kind of a car it was a 1972 Capri. Now, you know of this car. It was not an old farmer, just a guy driving a Capri. He seemed to be by himself. He looked like a fairly normal guy when suddenly, without any warning, his hand shot out of the window and he hurled a cherry bomb into the general direction of the world. It went off with a fantastic roar, but nobody even noticed it on the street because apparently this is a common experience of those out there in the hinterlands. You know, the people out there, the proletariat, out there in the provinces, we like to call them. And this is not nostalgia. When you hear me telling stories about fireworks, don't think it's nostalgia. I also wish to lay to rest another myth that many of you have. I also wrote a story about a county fair. Now, many of you believe that this is a story about the old days, which this is a term used largely by city people, by the way. I've rarely heard the term used in places like Skowhash, Maine. I never hear anybody use the term old days in, Griffith, Indiana. There are no old days. There are only days in places like Skowhash, Maine and Griffith, Indiana. Do you agree, Ed, that the term old days is a term that is used largely by magazine writers? Usually people who write for magazines like New York Magazine, they use the term nostalgia. Nostalgia really means when they're talking about their hometown. That word has become loused up badly. It's lost a lot in translation. And since most guys avoid their hometown like the plague once they get to New York and make it big as a writer, or whatever they think they've made it big. As soon as they get here, they completely, you don't see many of those guys, you know, who work over at Wells Rich, you know, hip agency, you know, saying, "I'm going to take the week and go back to a Buffalo Chip, Iowa, my hometown," you know, no way. So what happens is that it's easily translatable. If you could pretend your hometown no longer exists, you can then also justifiably not go there. And then that eases your conscience. And you know, it's a long, involved process, friends. This is WOR New York. You agree? I'm getting to some pretty basic truths here tonight. I may upset a few of you, but the belief, though, that Buffalo Chip, Iowa, no longer exists is a convenient one. Also, you parallel that with the belief that everything has changed in Buffalo Chip, Iowa, hence why go there anyway? It would be just like Plainfield. Well, this also makes you feel a little bit better, so it excuses going out there. But anybody who's gone through Buffalo Chip, Iowa in the last 2 days knows damn well it's there. And not only that, it has not changed a whit. since when? I mean, since the oldest inhabitant can remember. In fact, I can give you town after town where this is an absolute truth. And there are real towns which the chief shopping is done in a store. We tend to think that there's supermarkets everywhere. You know, they talk about the supermarket, the supermarket culture. Well, I can tell you towns where they have never seen a supermarket except on an occasional errant TV commercial that will filter through from somewhere in the outside world. Now, I'm not talking about little towns that have only 50 people in them. I'm talking about fairly good-sized cities. And so this is part of the confusion that lies within the breast of our country. I'll tell you another thing now. Here, about a year and a half, 2 years ago, I did a show that, again, getting back to the country fair scene, the county fair thing, I did a show. I wrote a short story in Playboy called County Fair. Received hundreds of letters from people all over the country talking to me as though I was writing about the old days, you know, old conscious, or, oh, I remember, I will never forget the fall of 1897. You must be my age. I'm 76 now, and I remember, oh, my God. Actually, the short story County Fair, in case you're curious, was based on a visit which I had made just prior to writing the story, which was in 1969, roughly, wouldn't you say, Jerry? 69. It was 68, 69 in that period. To the Flemington, New Jersey Fair across the river from New York, within about 20 miles of the George Washington Bridge. And all I did was describe what I saw. Well, so the idea that everything is out of the past that does not relate to New York specifically is a current and very galloping syndrome, perhaps because television rarely attends any of those events. I think most people get their idea of reality today from TV. And since you rarely see a special, let's say, a two-hour special bringing you the Indiana Lake County Fair, you probably assume that there's no such thing as the Indiana Lake County Fair, merely because you haven't seen it on TV. And no, this is the truth. I think a lot of people do not believe a reality unless it's actually on a screen now, even though they themselves will see it with their own eyes. So it's one of the things I think that's related to some of the aspects of Marshall McLuhanism, that the frame around a thing today gives it a sense. Not only sense, it gives it a patina of authenticity, reality, as long as it has that frame around it. And you may not have ever experienced anything like that you see in that frame, nor you may have experienced what you see in that frame. But in any event, it makes it genuine. But a lot of people are excited when they see their own town on a television screen. Now, that makes their town somehow real. It's now added reality. It's you know, it's become as real as Walter Cronkite, that little 3-inch high man that keeps coming out there talking to you with the little button in his ear. He's real. But nevertheless, I'm just curious. Personally, I'm just curious how far this will go. This belief that many writers and people have who live in major centers, that the rest of the country has somehow undergone a spectacular revolution, which incidentally, I think, comes from the fact that their own personal lives have undergone a revolution.
2: All right, everybody, let's dance.
1: Now, I'm going to tell you another thing that may surprise you. Here in New York, we're very hung on basketball. That's comparatively new in New York. I can remember just a few years ago when you could buy any seat in the house to see the Knicks. Do you agree? And so now, all of a sudden, New York is all hung on basketball. It believes now it's the new sport because it's just hip New York. See, a lot of guys who didn't give a damn about basketball are all of a sudden all walking around talking about, you know, they're talking about Frazier. They're talking about Dollar Bill. You know, and they think they're very knowledgeable. Well, around the rest of the country, basketball has been played from the time a kid could walk, and I mean literally the time a kid could walk, till the time they finally laid him away. I've seen 70-year-old men out in the backyard playing basketball. You agree, Steve? That's not seen in New York. And poor guys like Larry Merchant like to believe that basketball is the New York playground sport. Well, I want to tell you, there is not a playground or a backyard probably from Pittsburgh West that does not have a basket on the side of the garage, that does not have a basket in the playground, and it's used has been used night and day probably since the time of World War I. Which means then that many times when we discover something here in New York, we tend to believe it is a New York thing, not realizing that it's already old hat in other cities for so many years that they don't even think twice about it. It would never occur, for example, to people in Indianapolis to think of basketball as the Indianapolis game, and yet there isn't anybody in Indianapolis. Listen, guys in Indianapolis could tell you what a graduated fast break was before Larry Merchant ever knew that basketball was played seriously. You agree? Or are you confused about that, Steve? I'm just trying to tell you that basketball is a sport that has been played seriously by people across the country, far more so than New York. In fact, there's hardly a New York college team around here that's worthy of the name when you go across the country and see some of these other great teams around the country. Talking about colleges, where did it come from, you know? So this is part of our problem here in the city. It's kind of fascinating too, as you know. I'm not advocating anything here. I'm merely just saying that these happen to be the way. This is the way things are. Now let's take other things in relationship to sport. Now outside of New York, you will find that baseball is still, in spite of what most comments from the magazine say, baseball still remains the number one American sport, whether you like it or not. It does. Would you buy that, Steve? I'm talking about large sections of the country. I'm saying also that it never was the number one sport in New York. You know what I think the number one sport in New York was? I think the number one sport in New York, and I always related it to New York from the time I was a kid, was boxing. I always thought that boxing was the real big thing in New York. Madison Square Garden, you know, and championship fights and all that kind of stuff. But I never related baseball particularly to New York. I had some great teams, but you never think of baseball as the integral part of the city of New York. It's a thing that was played here. But see, I always thought that things like horse racing, that's New York, you know, aqueduct and all this kind of stuff. The horse players, Damon Runyon. This is the New York sports. New York did not take basketball seriously until it learned it could bet on it. The New York sport is betting, not sport. I'm serious. It's had nothing to do with sport. And the phrase point spread is a New York phrase. It never occurred to ball players playing in places like the Big Ten that point spread was important. It became a big deal out of New York, but that's another thing entirely. But the feelings, though, that New Yorkers often have, that the old days, that word has no meaning, really. I've never known what old days. If you ever wonder what old days are, what are old days? Let's take the idea of movies now. In New York, people rarely go to movies. They watch television films. If you're into cinema, you go to the cinema. That's another thing entirely. But the idea of the neighborhood movie is kind of an old, thing that just doesn't exist. And yet, in every other part of the country, the movies, man, I'll tell you, in Waterville, Maine, outside of the movie house there, on Route 95, just goes through Waterville, Maine there, every night you see about 1,200 cars gathered. They come in from town, come into town to go to the movies. There are more people in the movies than are in the town. So this is a, I wonder where myth and reality stop. I really do. And one another thing, you know, I was up to, you talk about things that that we think are part of the past. Not just 2 days ago, I'm sitting there, and what do I hear on the air? I hear them talking about a baked bean social. You ever heard of a baked bean social? If you hear about one baked bean social, you hear about 100 throughout New England. Now, they don't, I never hear WABC saying, we're all going down to 72nd Street for a baked bean social. No way. So if I gave you a story on the air about being at a baked bean social, you would assume that's out of the past. But a baked bean social is a very going thing. Strawberry festivals, for example, are, strawberry festivals. You know, up in Maine, they have no weekend goes by without at least 50 blueberry, they call them blueberry festivals being announced on the air. Also, blueberry muffin socials and that kind of stuff. So I'm not trying to tell you that there's no change has happened in the country. There have been many. There's always been change, but many of the rituals remain. The basic ritual continues. Whether it's good or bad is not my point. The point is that the idea of a guy shooting off fireworks remains what he's doing. He's doing it. This goes back to about the time of the Revolution. It really does. Shooting off fireworks. I saw a guy one day in Wyoming last year driving along a road ahead of us. I think I told a story. We were out shooting one of the episodes of my television show. And all of a sudden, I see this hand come out of the back window, and I see this, wow, arching out across the fields is a green ball of flame. And the guy is driving along in his car, and his friend is sitting in the seat next to him shooting Roman candles out the window of the car. Well, there it is. It remains. And I think one of the great rituals of America, really, is the vacation ritual, and we're approaching one now, very much so. Most of the rest of the world doesn't really have a thing like we have, the two-week vacation, where people are planning. And I wonder how many guys are planning a vacation right now at this minute that is going to turn into a fiasco. I mean, you know, it's going to fall flat right on its you-know-what. On the other hand, it's a way of life that we have. And you go out to places like Fargo, North Dakota. It's hard to meet a person on the street who doesn't know how to milk a cow. You agree? And who hasn't done it within a recent time. Now, Ed, who is on the board tonight, who is my engineer tonight, just demonstrated to Herb on his facility in milking a cow. Now, if I were to tell you about a guy going out and milking a cow, you would swear I'm talking about the ancient past. How old are you, Ed? All right, 28. Ed's 28, and he's milked cows consistently. And he didn't milk them. He milked them in anger. It wasn't being milked as a gag when Ed was milking cows, right, Ed? You were milking cows because the damn things had to be milked. And the finger pointed at you. And so there again is another example. Here's Ed. He's working as an engineer in a very elegant New York radio station, and yet he's a consistent cow milker. And that probably shocked Herb considerably. You could squat right down there and get homogenized vitamin D right out of that big thing there. So again, don't misunderstand me. I'm not attempting to argue one way or the other. I'm trying to say, though, that the change in the country has been great, and it's been very little. It's been great in technical things, but very little in many of the basics throughout the rest of the country. Listen, there's guys, millions of guys right now are shoveling and working around and moving manure around with pitchforks right this instant. And I'll tell you, they got up at 4 o'clock in the morning to do it. And they'll get up 4 o'clock tomorrow morning to do it. And they don't even know Norman Mailer.
0: And from June 28th, 1973, as originally aired on WOR AM in New York, Gene Shepherd educates New Yorkers on life outside the Big Apple on Sundays with Shep. And in that program, Shep mentioned that the article involving a county fair, and in that program, Shep made reference to an article involving county fairs that had been recently published in Playboy magazine. The county fair story first appeared in the September 1969 edition of Playboy. It was one of 28 stories and columns that Shep submitted to Hugh Hefner's journal over the years. Like many of Shep's Playboy columns, County Fair was later published in a collection of Shep's essays. This one became part of Wanda Hickey's Night of Golden Memories and Other Disasters, which was published in September of 1971. Of the 8 stories that were included in that volume, 7 of them had been previously published in Playboy. The only truly original story to the book was the story of Scott Farkas and the murderous Mariah. A paperback version of the book hit newsstands in January of 1974. According to FlickLives.com, the story of the county fair also was distributed in the 1988 tape collection of Shep's stories, published by Dorset Audio. It was entitled Shepherd's Pie and included Shep reading 8 of his most popular stories over 7 cassette tapes. Also in the program, Shep was mentioning the success of the New York Knicks. In June of 1973, the Knicks were coming off of their first ever NBA title, defeating the Los Angeles Lakers 4-1. The Knicks had appeared in the previous year's finals against the Lakers and lost by the same 4-1 margin. According to Wikipedia, the team featured several players who were later inducted into the Hall of Fame, including Dave DeBuscher, Walt Frazier, Jerry Lucas, Earl the Pearl Monroe, Willis Reed, Bill Bradley, and future Hall of Fame coach Phil Jackson. All 5 of these starters on that team are in the Basketball Hall of Fame, which is a feat no championship team since has accomplished. After 1973, the Knicks would not return to the NBA Finals until 1994 and would not win another title until 2026. Well, we have a few minutes left over this week for some Shep Shorts, and in this one, we're going to listen to one of Shep's earliest recordings. In it, he tries his hand at some poetry while sharing some satirical poetry based on the works of much more famous poets. One note, this is a very early recording, and you will notice some bleed over from an adjacent station in the background. Beyond the commercials for dandruff shampoo and station identifications, some of the interfering music in the background kind of goes along with Shep's narrative. So with that, let's go back to 1958, as originally aired on WOR AM in New York. Gene Shepherd ponders The Man Without an Outlook on Sundays with Shep.
2: Today, wait till somebody writes the poem of The Man Without an Outlook. You see, this is one of the things that is bugging the average 20th century man. He has no outlook. He has no philosophy. He has no real conclusion that he has ever arrived at about anything. And so there is this incessant and insane kind of drifting off into a sensual pragmatism, which is not really what pragmatism eventually and originally meant. But we go in the direction of a kind of Stanislavski method living, to go with it. You know what the expression in the actor's term means, to go with it? That when you feel something working within you, you go with it, you see. Even though it's wrong, you go with it. Because it will be better than the thing which is not coming from within you. In other words, be careful of your mind. Always go with your emotions. We have become emotional people, not logical people. And since we have negated a good deal of the intellect within ourselves, we have to trust to our emotions, which oftentimes are highly untrustworthy. And so I think it would be a great poem, The Man Without an Outlook. And so he sailed and sailed and sailed and sailed. And he looked and he looked and he looked. It looked like any minute now, as he hove into port, that he was going to find it. And then the man stood on the dock and said, no, not here. And with a quiet sigh of resignation, he returned to his humble little cabin in the steerage room and waited for the trip to begin again. The lines were cast off in the long and stormy seas. And he knew he was a man without an outlook, doomed to sail the sea of life forever, searching, searching, searching. So stay tuned, friends. Be the first in your neighborhood to make it. While we're on the subject of I've forgotten. It really doesn't matter. One more thing. Let's do it before we go. I've got to do it. Yeah, here it is. A footnote to Tennyson by Gerald Bullett. I feel it when the game is done. I feel it when I suffer most. 'Tis better to have loved and lost than ever to have loved and won. That is so true. Tennyson, you were wrong. Tennyson, you dropped the ball again. I repeat, 'tis better to have loved and lost than ever to have loved and won. I shot an arrow into the air. I don't know how it fell or where, but strangely enough, at my journey's end, I found it again in the neck of a friend. This is Wyndham Lewis, who also has seen that there are things and there are things. And once there are things, oh, man is doomed forever to wander. Neatly put it all together, in its case it lay compactly, folded into nearly nothing. But he pulled out the hinges, pushed and pulled the joints and hinges, till it looked all squares and oblongs, like a complicated figure in the second book of Euclid. This he perched upon a tripod, crouched beneath its dusky cover, stretched his hand, enforcing silence, said he, be motionless, I beg you. Mystic, awful was the process. All the family in order sat before him for their pictures each in turn. As he was taken, volunteered his own suggestions, his ingenious suggestions. So, there again, you see, is the always attempt. Now, what you do? And you're sitting there in the old rowboat of life, and the oarlocks are creaking. Have you ever felt that you're a living dick in a rowboat of life, and everybody else has this beautiful custom cruiser, 38 feet long, and they're going past you with this twin diesel power plant, which is low on fuel consumption, but high on fun return. And you're sitting there rowing. I'm attempting to imitate the sound of a man rowing a boat. That is pretty good. Not bad, see? And not only that, this old rented rowboat with the rusty, dusty oarlocks is a rented rowboat. It don't even own the crummy thing. And like all rowboats, it's made out of that special lead-impregnated wood, which makes it impossible to move. You're rowing your way across the lake where you know there's a special hole where the sunfish always hit at this hour of the day. Oh. past goes this guy in his 38-foot cabin cruiser. And there you are. You're in the wake. Splop, splop, splop, splop. I'm imitating a rowboat caught in the wake. Splop, splop, splop, splop, splop, splop, splop, splop, splop, splop. Crying out loud, these crummy, miserable characters with their motorboats are ruining the fishing around here. Splop, splop, splop, splop, splop. No, no, man. They are not ruining the fishing. They are just fishing for something else that you will never know. While you're there dabbing for mudcats, while you're there fishing for bullheads, trying to catch a small sunfish, these guys are after the big game, boy. Ow! There goes another one. Plop, plop, plop, plop, plop. So don't. Never cast. Never drop the anchor in the wrong spot. Just keep going. You got that mud hole, Spotted. You got it, Spotted, man. There's nobody going to catch sunfish like you're going to catch. Stay tuned for the Happiness Hour, which follows in just a few moments, a compendium of man's ills, his attempts to make it, his failures. It's a laugh a minute. It's news, yes, world news, the story of the way man is doing it. This is Harold Teen. We'll be back again tomorrow night at 9:05, and the golden key might unlock that vast open door. And don't forget, listen again tomorrow night for the $50,000 Mystery Award.
0: And from 1958, as originally aired on WOR AM in New York, Gene Shepherd ponders The Man Without an Outlook on Sundays with Shep. In that program, Shep read a couple of satirical poems based on well-known works by better-known poets. The first one he read was A Footnote to Tennyson, and if you didn't make it out well in the audio, the poem reads, "I feel it when the game is done, I feel it when I suffer most, 'tis better to have love and lost than ever to have love and won." That was written by Gerald Bullitt, who, according to Wikipedia, was a British man of letters. He was known as a novelist, essayist, short story writer, critic, poet, and

0: Longfellow's The Arrow and the Song. In his parody, D.B. Wyndham Lewis writes, "I shot an arrow into the air. I don't know how it fell or where. But strangely enough, at my journey's end, I found it again in the neck of a friend." According to Wikipedia, Dominic Bevan, D.B. Wyndham Lewis, was a British journalist, author, and biographer known for his humorous newspaper articles. He made a name for himself as a compiler of the facetious anthology The Stuffed Owl, co-edited with Charles Lee in 1930, a collection of good, bad verse. It featured excerpts from well-known authors at considerably less than their best, as well as many others now forgotten. This was followed in 1936 by The Nonsensibus, driven by D.B. Wyndham Lewis. In 1952, he collaborated with Ronald Searle on The Terror of St. Trinians under the pen name Timothy Shy. All right, time for one more Shep Short this week. And this clip is one of Shep's most famous early radio stunts. It became so notorious that it is believed to have been later parodied in an Oscar-winning film. If you know your movies, you'll probably guess it as you listen to Shep's pleas. So with that, let's go back to 1957, as originally aired on WOR AM in New York. Gene Shepherd is hurling invectives on Sundays with Shep.
1: Can't speak in WOR, looking at it realistically, has realized that we must, nay, indeed, all of us, you must have an outlet. You must be able to, from time to time, tell them what it's all about. Give it to them. Don't stand still for nobody. Once again, the science of electronics brings deeper and richer meaning to your lives. 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You'll find expressions for your repressions. 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Do it now. Now. With the loudspeaker pointed out towards the neighborhood. You know that crowd out there. You know that gang. Of course you do. Put it out there. That's it. And I'll give you a cue. And the WOR Public Service Department stands behind you. It's okay. Nobody will be able to trace it to you. We have a special, non-traceable voice which we use on this particular invective. It's all right. It will not sound like any living being. Any resemblance to anyone alive at this time is purely coincidental. And does not, of course, include you, since you are obviously not coincidental, now the result of forces beyond all comprehension. Millions of tiny forces have led you to this point. Coincidences here and there, yes, but they've all fallen into a pattern, and here you are now. So you're off the hook. This voice will carry your sentiments, your repressions, your aggressions, into the darkness out there, that void where they're lying in wait. Those sharks are waiting. Your friends, yeah, your friends. They're your friends, all right. They're your friends. Anytime you really need them, you know what's going to happen, of course. All right. Get your radio out on the windowsill and point it outwards, and I'll give you the cue. And when I give you the cue, turn that radio up as loudly as it'll go. We're going to use a very special kind of invective tonight. This is known as the disquieting with a touch of morbid curiosity type, which is type 23A and a very difficult type to use. You can drop out now if you feel it's a little too strong. It's the... All right, all ready? Okay. Radio on windowsill now. Turn it up. Okay, turn it all the way up. Turn it up. Lights out, for heaven's sakes, turn your lights out.

0: Pretend you're looking at television. Pretend you're asleep. Okay? Myrtle! This is the third time you've come home drunk again! What about the kids? What about the kids, I ask you? How long is this going to go on? How long? Okay, get that radio back in now, fast. This is the Martin Block program. It's time for make-believe pool room, friends and neighbors. Time to pick up your cues. Time to step over the table and knock off a game of make-believe snooker. And now on table 7, you see Greasy Thumb Goosick racking them up. And over on the... Yes. It's Tiger Eye Smithers.
1: And from 1957, as originally aired on WOR-AM in New York, Gene Shepard is hurling invective on Sundays with Shep. Now, if you're a movie buff, you might think that scenario sounded a little familiar. It might have sounded a little bit like Howard Beale in the 1976 Oscar-winning film Network. In the film, Beale, a newscaster in the process of having a nervous breakdown, implores his viewers to get up out of their chairs, go to the windows, open them, stick their heads out and yell, "I'm as mad as hell and I'm not going to take this anymore." According to Eugene Bergman's biography of Shep, entitled Excelsior, You Fathead, Shep and Patty Chayefsky, who won an Oscar for Best Original Screenplay for Network, were good friends. And as Chayefsky was writing the screenplay, he asked Shep if he could use his hurling invective stunt as a basis for the scene in the movie. And the rest is history. Or maybe an urban legend. And that will do it for this week's edition of Sundays with Shep. As always, we appreciate your feedback. You can drop us an email with your questions, comments, maybe your memories of Shep. The email address is sundayswithshep@gmail.com. You can also find us on Facebook. 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Coming up next week, Shep learns the origins of electricity. Until that time, I'm Ryan Priest. 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Have a very safe and memorable Independence Day. 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

0: 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I'm Aisha Roscoe, host of Weekend Edition Sunday, where if you want to know what's going on in the world and why it matters, all you have to do is give your thumb a rest and perk up your ears. 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
12: I'm Lee C. Camp, and this is No Small Endeavor, exploring what it means to live a good life.
10: I've been lucky in that because music has been my primary mode of expression my whole life, it's an antidote to completely wallowing in despair.
12: That's Grammy-winning singer-songwriter Alison Russell talking about the way she has used music to alchemize trauma and the complicated reality of forgiveness.
10: I know what it feels like to want to do violence to someone. I wanted to kill that man. But if I had killed that man, we wouldn't be sitting here talking. I'd be rotting in a jail somewhere, and he would have won.
12: We discuss creativity, healing, and the wonder available to us if we know where to look.
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12: All coming right up.
14: Live from NPR News in Washington, I'm Windsor Johnston. Iran has launched drone and missile attacks on Bahrain and Kuwait in response to American airstrikes on the Islamic Republic. NPR's Ruth Sherlock reports the attacks come as the U.S. and Iran threaten to stop negotiations to end the ongoing war.
3: Despite the memorandum of understanding to end the fighting, the U.S. and Iran are trading increasing fire. The U.S. Military Central Command said it struck military targets inside Iran after Iran attacked a foreign ship carrying oil to Qatar in the Strait of Hormuz. The flashpoint is disagreement over who will control the strait. Iran's paramilitary Revolutionary Guard claimed responsibility for drone and missile attacks on Bahrain and Kuwait, which both host U.S. military bases. It warned if U.S. strikes continue of, quote, a complete halt to ongoing negotiations. President Trump took to Truth Social with his own threat to attack militarily with full force. If that happens, he wrote, the Islamic Republic of Iran will no longer exist. Ruth Sherlock, NPR News, Beirut.
14: A helicopter owned by a Saudi Arabian oil company has crashed along the country's east coast west of the Strait of Hormuz. Saudi state media says all 14 people on board were killed. Search and rescue efforts in Venezuela are in their fourth day after two powerful earthquakes struck the region last week. NPR's Fernando Naro reports time is running out to find survivors.
4: I saw another collapsed 12-story building. Firefighters, rescue teams, and volunteers all worked in a frenzy. They asked bystanders to keep quiet as a young man yelled from within the rubble.
1: Someone, equipo, rescate!
5: "We are the rescue team," he yelled. "If you're alive, please make any noise." By the time we left the scene yesterday, no one had been found.
14: The death toll stands at least 1,400. More than 50,000 people are missing. A state of emergency has been declared in Kentucky after torrential rain triggered widespread flooding across the state. Karen Czar with member station WUKY reports.
8: A small creek outside the city of Richmond, Kentucky, has swollen into a raging river, leaving a path of destruction. Trees are broken in half, roads crumpled, and buildings swept away. Naomi Fox lives in Richmond.
9: The roads are, I mean, just completely flooded. Manhole covers coming up out of the road because the water pressure is so intense.
8: Fox kneels in prayer. Behind her is what remains of Million Church, broken apart by the raging floodwaters.
9: Pray that they could restructure, rebuild, and find a new home.
8: Along with the emergency declaration, Kentucky's governor has activated the state's price gouging protections. For NPR News, I'm Karen Czar in Richmond.
14: This is NPR. 80 years after it was born in post-war Italy, the Vespa scooter is still turning heads. And this weekend, thousands of riders have descended on Rome to prove it. Megan Williams reports.
11: They arrive in the summer heat like a cloud of wasps, zipping past in red, sky blue, and classic Mimetico green, around the Colosseum and back again. Flags fluttering, everyone grinning.
13: It's a lifestyle. You go a little bit slower, you enjoy life a little bit more.
11: Said Houston rider Greg DeLong, who's been on his Vespa for 25 years. Born in Tuscany in 1946, the Vespa, wasp in Italian, gave post-war Italy cheap, stylish wheels, whose appeal went global when Audrey Hepburn rode on one in the 1953 movie Roman Holiday. 80 years on, the wasps are still buzzing. For NPR News, I'm Megan Williams in Rome.
14: The 4th of July can be one of the most stressful holidays of the year for pets. Veterinarians say loud fireworks can trigger fear and anxiety, causing some animals to run away or hide. Dr. Michael Bailey says there are a few things owners can do to help keep their pets calm.
15: There are some over-the-counter medications which can be suggested. There are some clothing articles like a thunder shirt, which will help the pet feel more comfortable, but these are individualized.
14: Pet owners are encouraged to keep animals indoors in a quiet, familiar space and make sure ID tags and microchip information are up to date. This is NPR.
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12: I'm Lee C. Camp. This is No Small Endeavor, exploring what it means to live a good life.
21: I left home when I was just shy of 15, and in another city, I don't know that I would have survived that experience.
12: That's Grammy-winning singer, actress, activist Alison Russell talking about the 6 months she spent living on the streets in Montreal after leaving an abusive home.
21: My little alternative school was across the street from McGill University. So I would go sit at Café Croissant Royal and play chess until 6 a.m. with the McGill students. There was a little, the Marie Reine du Monde, this little basilica close to my school that was open early and open late, and that had all kinds of little nooks and crannies with velvet cushions where I would go sleep and pretend I was praying, you know, and I'd go sleep there. In the summertime, we had this gorgeous cemetery that was incredibly safe late at night where I would sleep in the summertime.
12: Navigating such acute challenges Allison says the music and art that surrounded her changed her perspective on the world.
21: I would go to the Montreal Jazz Fest. It goes for a month long, and it's just free concerts. I would go to Shakespeare in the Park. You know, we had free repertory theater. I just was constantly having it reinforced to me that there were other ways to live. When my particular nuclear family was unbearable and dangerous and violent, I got the glimmer that it didn't have to be that way because of all of the amazing kind of alternative possibilities that I was seeing in these other places.
12: Allison's mother was suffering from undiagnosed schizophrenia. Her adoptive father was deeply abusive, and she was in and out of foster care throughout her childhood. Somehow, through this turbulent upbringing, she taught herself to play the clarinet, guitar, banjo, and began busking in her late teens. That led to nearly two decades touring and performing collaboratively in independent bands, sleeping on floors to make ends meet, and all the while working through the trauma she carried.
21: Those of us who survive chronic abuse in childhood, it can go different. You can be running from it your whole life, which often leads to self-medicating in really destructive ways and destructive behaviors. I think I've gone the opposite way of like really clinically almost remembering things in great detail and trying to face them head on and accept that everything that happened is a part of who I am now. Not that it should have happened, but it did happen.
12: She confronted that reality very publicly in 2021 by releasing her first solo album, Outside Child. It's a deeply personal reflection on her early years, full of songs lauded both for their defiance and their joy. That record earned her 3 Grammy nominations and catapulted her into the spotlight.
21: For me, the self-medication was the music. Luckily, it's a less harmful.
12: Right. Of ones to choose.
21: It's a less harmful habit.
12: It's a pretty great one to choose. Yeah.
21: It's a less harmful habit. I ran away with the circus. You know? I just kept running.

0: was and continues to be really cathartic and has been a way to process the pain of that history.
1: Soon there followed a Grammy-winning second album, The Returner, then her Broadway debut as Persephone in the hit musical Hadestown. Now, having just returned from Broadway to Nashville following her second run in Hadestown, Allison is finishing a memoir.
0: None of us is getting through this mortal life without experiencing a lot of pain and trauma. That's just part of it. Being born is painful and scary and hard, and part of why we don't remember it, I'm sure. And we're going to die. We know this. But we have this brief and glorious time on this living planet, the only living planet that we know of in the entire universe, which, whatever our belief system, that is a remarkable and magical fact. We are here, and it's so improbable and amazing. Like, it's so joyful.
1: Today, my joyful interview with Allison Russell. Allison Russell.
0: Lee.
1: It's great to see you again.
0: It's great to see you too.
1: Thanks for having us here to your home.
0: Oh, it's my pleasure.
1: Yeah.
0: You're very welcome.
1: You've been writing a memoir.
0: I have been writing a memoir. Yes, I have.
1: So I'm wondering if you've developed any sort of favorite metaphor for trying to describe the process of writing a memoir.
0: It's like being a ghost in your own life. It's very Dickensian, I think. You're all the ghosts. You're the ghosts of the past, the future. And it's sometimes difficult to stay rooted in the present, I think, in the midst of it. And I don't know if I know how to do it. It's my first time attempting it. You know, my first record under my own name was called Outside Child. And it is a fairly autobiographical record. And this memoir grew out of that record. The reason I'm writing it at all is because my wonderful publicist, Meg Helsell, has a best friend, Meg Thompson, who is a literary agent. And Meg Thompson got obsessed with the Outside Child album and the fact that in her ears, it was already three quarters of the way to being a memoir.
1: Yeah.
0: And she asked me if I would consider writing a book proposal. And so I did it almost as an exercise, but then it got snapped up in a preempt. and suddenly there's the reality of now you have to write a book. You are contractually obligated to write this book. It's very internal work.
1: Yeah,
0: and what I've found is that it's really difficult to balance that with the much more external work of music performance, of Broadway, of mothering, of showing up in community, in real life. What I've found is it's been a bit of a struggle between those modalities, you know.
1: Are you finding in that process, you know, I've read memoirs in which there seems to be some sort of centering metaphor or recurring motif that kind of holds it all together. And then others I've read who just seem to be much more content or at ease with just telling a story. What's kind of your approach for the way you're approaching this?
0: I mean, I don't know that I can even answer that fully yet because I'm still in process.
1: Yeah.
0: But one of the things that's emerging from this memoir is stories of mothers and daughters.
1: Hmm.
0: I am a mother now myself. And going back through the matriarchy of my own people, that has been something that's come up. I didn't meet my Black family until I was 30 years old. And so I've been kind of excavating that side of things and tracing back as far as I can on the paternal side.
1: Yeah.
0: Because, of course, those of us from the African diaspora that were brought against our will to these various shores, to the Caribbean, to the US, everywhere. A lot of the history is lost, of course, but my family's been able to trace as far back as a woman named Kashiba, who was sold off what at the time was called the Gold Coast of Ghana and survived the Middle Passage and made her way to Trinidad and then to Grenada and founded my paternal line. So a lot of the memoir is to do with the relationships that carry us that we didn't even know we had, and also the power of imagination and the importance of, in my life, of art in surviving it all.
1: It's conventional wisdom often that some of the things that we do later in life are obviously rooted with some of our childhood experiences. And so I wonder for you, the manner in which music, making music, performing music, writing music has been so central to you. How do you locate that in your childhood experience?
0: My first memories are of music. My mom is a really beautiful piano player. And we had a very troubled relationship. She was very young when she had me. She was a child herself, teenage mom. And I was taken from her care when she was very young and placed in foster care, but we would have visits. You know, I would be allowed to visit my mom on weekends, but those are the most vivid memories. And we would go to my grandma's house, which I now realize is probably because she had to be under supervision. So we would go to my grandma's house, and my grandma had a piano, and I would listen to my mom play piano. Those are my strongest, earliest memories. And she would play along to her favorite albums, to Joni Mitchell. And, you know, she loved Ladies of the Canyon and Clouds. I remember hiding under the piano and listening to her play along and watching her feet on the pedals. And music was just very alive to me. And when relationships were difficult, or when communication was difficult with words, that was just very clear to me on a sort of sublingual level, how just comforting music was.
1: Any memories of the earliest song you remember her playing?
0: I remember her playing along to the whole Ladies of the Canyon record. And I remember the song For Free, because that was the first time I heard the clarinet. It's a beautiful, it's Joni sort of musing on, here she is, this popular singer, and she hears a man busking on the clarinet in the street and has the thought to go sing with him, but the light changes and life goes on. But it's this beautiful, it's a beautiful kind of timeless melody, you know.

0: it for free. And at the end of that song, there's this gorgeous coda, the busker playing the clarinet. And I remember being like electrified by the sound of the clarinet, you know. And then a full circle all these years later, I play clarinet in Joni Mitchell's band, you know. So
1: amazing.
0: Yeah, yeah. Music was always there. My grandma was a Scottish Presbyterian and sang in the church choir and played piano too, but loved to sing and always had the radio going or CDs that she loved and would just sing all the time. And she knew also a wealth of creepy violent lullabies and murder ballads and things from the old country, from Scotland, that I adored.
1: There are some just vicious, yeah.
0: But also, I think of them as the hidden canon, you know, these things that are passed down matrilineally that don't get recorded for the anonymous distilled experiences of generations, you know, and oftentimes it's dealing with violence, it's dealing with broken homes, it's dealing with abuse of women, which I was living and my mother was living. There's something very powerful about that.
1: Yeah.
0: You know, these songs that are like little roadmaps for how to navigate it.

0: So you left home just shy of 15, spent time on the streets of Montreal. How many years were you living that way?
1: Really precariously like that, I would say about half a year. And then I moved in with some other girls in my high school. We got a little apartment on Dubuyon Street, Ali and Siobhan and Kim, and we called our apartment The Womb. And it became a hub for all of our little misfit friends. And we all kind of grew each other up there and figured out how to do things like go grocery shopping and cook.
0: And so you're how old when you move in with those girls?
1: 16 when I moved in with the girls. Yeah. And then we had each other. And we still have each other. To this day, we're still really close. Wow. All of us.
0: What a gift.
1: Yeah, they all came to my last run of Hadestown. We had a big reunion. Mm-hmm.
0: Wow.
1: Yeah.
0: When you think back to that, especially 6 month season of precarity, any particular individuals, their kindness or presence stand out in your memory?
1: Yes. My first girlfriend, Persephone, you know, she was a force of stability and unconditional love and accepting me as I was and an emotional stabilizing. I think I would have been hard pressed to get through that time without her.
0: Yeah.
1: You know, I'd sneak into her basement window and stay overnights at her place sometimes.

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0: Hello, friends. 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

0: Welcome back to No Small Endeavor, exploring what it means to live a good life. I'm Lee C. Camp. If you're just joining us, our guest today is Grammy-winning songwriter and performer Allison Russell. We're discussing her breakthrough album, Outside Child, and her upcoming memoir. You were talking a moment ago about tracing back family lineage and at least implicitly pointing to the kind of systemic structures that have then in time borne down on you individually. Mm-hmm. Obviously, as a white man, when I do that kind of work, it looks very, very different. Mm-hmm. One of the things that I did through decades of teaching as a professor was I would do a lot of research reading, take students on trips back to Alabama, Mississippi, Tuskegee, Selma, Jackson, Memphis. And we would just try to read, learn, understand. And one of the things that I began to realize was how little I think I knew about myself until I started doing that kind of work. And it was through that kind of historical work that I began to have a fuller sense of who I was and who I had come from, both for good and obviously for ill in various ways.
1: Yeah.
0: But how would you say that doing your own sort of historical work has helped you have a greater sense of who you are?
1: I mean, I think that all of us, every single person in this so-called new world that's not indigenous, we're immigrants. We are part of a much greater human story of migration or forced displacement, and there's a deep resilience in all of our lineages, whatever they are. If you trace back even a few generations, your ancestors, everyone's ancestors, have endured times far harder than these. And I think it's really easy for us to get into, particularly at times of deep social and political and economic fracture, it's easy to fall into a kind of apathetic, nihilistic despair, sort of negativity bias response to it all. And I think when we do any kind of deep diving into ourselves as part of a lineage, as a culmination of a lineage, or a continuance of a lineage, it prevents that because we start to realize people have endured and lived through and overcome far harder and far worse. And so, you know, we need to continue that and not succumb to despair.
0: Yeah.
1: And it's helpful to realize how interconnected we actually all are. Nobody's one thing. Some people are very, very fearful of what they consider other, and it's simply because they haven't done enough excavation work on their own history. There was a very interesting, I'm forgetting his name, but there was this virulently vocal white supremacist, and he was challenged to do his own DNA testing. And of course, he's like 33% sub-Saharan African, you know? And he was like, didn't believe it. It's a lie. It's all a lie. But it was, that was the truth of his genetic makeup, you know? And the surface knee-jerk, fear-based kind of divide and conquer clubs don't stand a chance against real genealogical deep digs. That's what I'm gonna say. Once people realize the truth of that we are, in fact, one human species, deeply interconnected. If you trace us back far enough, we share a mother, you know. Yeah. It just kind of lays to rest all of that nonsense pretty quickly.
0: Allison here is talking about Craig Cobb, who was attempting to turn a small North Dakotan town into a white enclave back in 2013. He appeared on the British talk show Trisha and agreed to have his DNA tested. The statistics are a little different than what Allison remembered, but the audio is too good not to play a little bit of that here. It's worth noting that Trisha, the host of the show, is a black woman, as is the other guest, author, and cultural commentator, Dr. Yaba Blay, who you will hear laughing in the background.
2: Craig Paul Cobb has undergone DNA testing to determine genetic ancestry. 86% European and...
3: Give it to him. Give it to him.
2: 14% sub-Saharan African.
4: Wait a minute. Hold on. Just wait a minute.
2: Craig!
4: This is called statistical noise.
2: Sweetheart, you have a little black in you.
5: Yes.
0: You said that you first met your black family when you were 30?
1: Mm-hmm.
0: Yeah. How did that come about?
1: My biological father and my mother met at a high school in Montreal called Monkland High, which no longer exists. But my mom's older brother, David, remembered my father. And I, when I was starting to get curious about my own genealogy, partially because my partner JT and I were getting more serious and I knew that he wanted kids, I didn't think I would ever be a mother. But I thought, well, I should at least find out. And in my mind, it was like, it's just genetic curiosity to know health things on that side. Or I didn't even dare to imagine being in relationship with that person, even if I should find them. I wanted to know whatever I could find out, like physiologically almost, you know. And my uncle dated a girl that went to the same church as one of my aunts by marriage. And he found her number. The Grenadian community is small. You know, there's only about 350,000 Grenadians in the whole world. Grenada is, which is where my biological father is from. There's a strong French history and influence on the island. So a lot of Grenadians went to Quebec for schooling because at the time, Caribbean schools weren't acknowledged, you know, in Canada or in the U.S. or that's changed for Caribbean students now. But at the time, if they wanted to better themselves through education, they had to go abroad. So my father, as a teen, went to Montreal to live with his older siblings and studied at Monkland High School, met my mom. They had a young relationship. He was back in Grenada before she even realized she was pregnant. Wow. So I had never met him. And my uncle David was able to find this old girlfriend who was also Grenadian, and through the Grenadian pipeline, which is tiny and convoluted and interconnected, she found a paternal aunt of mine. And then I got a call from my biological father about 2 weeks later. And I happened to be doing my last days of work in the downtown east side in Vancouver. I used to work for a nonprofit housing society called the Portland Hotel Society. And I was covering a shift for a friend who was also cooking for the residents. And I was not a cook. And so I was on one line with my maternal aunt Barb, freaking out and figuring out how to make a roast for this group of people. And I get a call on the other line and it's my biological father. And
0: amazing.
1: He's like, I'm so happy to hear from you. Can I call you back to finish this meal for these people? You know, so yeah. And that's how it began. Huh. And I was in a band called Po Girl at the time. And we were touring all the time. And so we met for the first time at the Toronto airport and visited with them for a few days. And then they came to Montreal to the Jazz Fest with us as well. And that was the beginning of the relationship back in the day.
0: What would you say that you've learned about yourself through having that relationship?
1: Well, I'm very
0: come
1: similar
0: in your life.
1: What I've learned is that the things that you think are so unique to you, it's like, oh, I appear to be like a carbon copy of my biological father. This is so bizarre, you know. There's always the conversation of nature and nurture. It did make me understand that there is a strong dose of the nature that is beyond whatever nurturing happens or doesn't happen, that is a part of who we are as human beings. In that way, I think learning as much as we can about our ancestors is of value to anybody because they really are alive in us.
0: Yeah.
1: We really are carrying them forward.
0: So I have a friend who was reconnected with her biological family, and she was telling me recently that one of the things that she surprisingly has had to deal with was asking the what if question. That is, what if I had been raised in this family versus where I was raised? And I don't know, have you had to process any emotions around that?
1: The what if question is interesting for sure, but I think I've been more on a path of accepting that all of my history is a part of who I am. Mm. And my biological father is this lovely, wonderful, calm, gentle man. He's like the total opposite of my adoptive father, who is violent and brutal and unself-aware and all of the things. So yes, of course, on paper, and in all worlds, it would have been better to be raised by the nonviolent person. But we are more than the sum of our experiences, but the sum of our experiences is a part of who we are.
0: Yeah. Which brings us to Outside Child, yeah, which you mentioned a moment ago. So this book, describe that. I think I read that was like a very intense 4-day recording session or something.
1: It was not intended to be a recording session in a sense. I had been given a grant by the Canada Council for the Arts, but it was exactly enough money to pay for 4 days at Sound Emporium, which is a
0: really
1: wonderful Cowboy Jack Clements old place that's now run
0: place.
1: By the fabulous Juanita Copeland.
0: Yes.
1: And many great records have been recorded there, including the fabulous Brittany Howard and Alabama Shakes, Sound and Color, and our friend Dan Nobler. Dan was producing the record, and we had 4 days, and we thought, oh yeah, we can knock out 11 songs in 4 days, and we did. And then we had 1 day of overdubs at his old studio, Goosehead Palace, and that was Outside Child. And, you know, at the time, I was thinking of it as making a demo because I was very reluctant to step into my own name and story. And I didn't think much about it. At the time, I was touring with Birds of Chicago, which is my project with my partner, JT. And it was the lockdown that forced us to stop, of course, as it forced everyone to stop. You know, remember, it was like, it'll be a week, it'll be a month. And a year into it, we're like, well, we have this record. Like, so let's try and do something with this record to keep the lights on and the food in the fridge. And
0: so you still had not released the record?
1: No. I got sort of backed into shopping it around in the pandemic out of desperation, frankly.
0: Huh.
1: And I ended up getting signed, you know, over Zoom in the middle of a lockdown. And when the world started coming back in real life in 2021, we began touring, and then that record was shockingly well received. And I do think part of why it was well received is that we were in the midst of processing trauma collectively.
0: Yeah. It seems like you said kind of consistently that the album was not about trauma, but as much as the journey out of it, right? Mm-hmm. Did you know when you were recording the album, this is me claiming agency, or
1: no?
0: How did that unfold?
1: The process of recording Outside Child was this joyful, cathartic, wonderful thing, but I didn't think of it as I'm stepping into my own name and agency yet. I had to be forced to that by the deprivation of the pandemic and the desperation of, like, how are we going to provide for our kid? Because we didn't have savings to see us through 3 weeks, let alone 3 months, let alone a year. Like, we were, as it turned out, working poor and thinking that we were better off than we actually were, which I think a lot of us discovered how close to food and housing insecurity we actually are in the pandemic. A lot of illusions ripped away during the pandemic, and sadly other ones created. You know, I think about all of the psychological warfare of what was going on online in that time. Well, we've seen the evolution of QAnon into the far right today. You know, we've seen the eroding of people's trust or even ability to discern what's factual from what's propaganda and what's fake and what's AI and what's, you know, bots just pushing them to be the worst versions of themselves. It's fascinating how much that all the petri dish of the lockdown, and how that, I don't know, the whole process was sped up. I don't think we're going to know for years the full fallout, to be honest.

0: I think one of the things that is so striking to me about you is how you seem to have chosen joy. And then even as you go into your next album, The Returner, it seems to be this simultaneously acknowledgement of pain in various ways throughout the album, and yet claiming joy. How do you practice that personally?
1: I think they always coexist. That's the gift. None of us is getting through this brief mortal life without experiencing a lot of pain and trauma. That's just part of it. And I think I've been lucky in that because music has been the thread that carries me through and that has been my primary mode of expression my whole life. It's an antidote to completely wallowing in despair. Mm. And I think I've followed my ears and I've followed my intuition and I've gone toward what makes me feel hopeful. And then, of course, then becoming a mom, I have to try to keep choosing joy and hope. And James Baldwin taught us long ago, all the children are our children. He never had children of his own body, so to speak, biological children. But he knew that all the grown-ups on the planet were parenting all the babies on the planet and that we're responsible for them, you know. And having my own, going through motherhood, carrying her and birthing her has reinforced that even more for me. You know, I always recognized it and felt it before, but it did for me go to a different level with the physical experience of motherhood. Mm-hmm. Part of it too is when I was living in Vancouver and working at the Portland Hotel Society, we were a housing agency that housed those who were, we were considered low threshold, meaning the folks that we housed were dual diagnosis, had a mental health diagnosis and an addiction. We were the only stability often in some of their lives. And it was a real community. And the guiding principle was harm reduction. It wasn't about, you know, there was certain housing where people, if they were using, they would get kicked out. If they were not adhering to whatever the religious denomination was, they would get kicked out. Our housing was, everybody deserves a home no matter what, meaning what I think is a basic human principle of everybody deserves a place to live and to be safe in that place. And it was transformative for me to work there. I got hired when I was 18 or 19. So I was one of the youngest people they'd ever hired. And they hired me because of my family experience, because of what I had lived in my own family. My mom is schizophrenic and has battled with substances her whole life and been unable to stay on medication her whole life. And so I had this lived experience that would help me treat our residents as human beings, you know? And so I got hired. And that job for me was, first of all, stability, financial stability, which I'd never had. In that time when I was working that job, I charged my adoptive father. My baby brother came to live with me. He finished his schooling with me. It stabilized my life to work there. It just deeply ingrained the principle of harm reduction in my mind and that we don't do each other or ourselves any favors by having reactive, harsh judgments or assuming it is not enabling someone to make sure they have a safe home. It is saying you're a human being and you deserve loving kindness because you're a human being, whatever else is going on in your life. And you deserve a place to live. Like, I personally don't want to be part of a society that thinks it's okay for people to die on the street. And I think most of us don't actually. Yeah. And we get tricked into believing that it's somehow harmful to take care of each other. You know, like in the US, people are so terrified of the word socialism, right? Or anything that smacks of we're giving handouts, but it's not handouts. There's a tiny percentage of our population that for various reasons need extra help. And we have all the resources and I think all the will to give that extra help. And I think most people do. And it's just a matter of figuring out how to find the common ground to do that collectively. There are so many forces currently with the way negativity bias works in our own brains and online. You know, negativity bias online is rewarded. It's clickbait. It is overrepresented online. To me, it is a distortion. It is not the reality actually of who we are, but it appears to be. Like, you would not be faulted for assuming that it is if you just took a glance online at any time. It's like a funhouse mirror. And part of what I'm so addicted to with live performance in various ways is that in real life, we can't fall prey to that. It's like the show we did the other day. We are feeling things in real life. We are speaking to one another in real life. There's no way for it to be distorted. We experience it as it is, and we feel each other as we actually are. And it's extremely difficult to dehumanize someone that you're sitting face to face with. It's really easy to dehumanize someone online or remotely. As we've seen, people will say and behave in ways online that they never would in real life. And it's a skewed distortion, and it's a bad habit. And we can break bad habits. Everybody used to smoke. Now very few people smoke because we learned that it's really harmful. There didn't used to be such thing as seatbelts. And then when seatbelts were introduced, there was massive protests against seatbelts. But now most people wear a seatbelt. And I do think it can be the same with our online culture. Like now it's still the norm to say horrific things to other people online and behave badly. But in 20 years, we'll look back and go, oh, I can't believe we used to be like that, you know, hopefully. we can modify and change. We can apply the principle of harm reduction to whatever it is we're doing. Yeah.

0: 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If you missed a portion of this interview, or you'd like to have access to the complete unabridged version, as well as other delightful episodes and bonuses, you can follow our podcast wherever you listen. Coming up is a short break, followed by our discussion on anger, forgiveness, and you'll hear some live performances from Allison as well.
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0: Welcome back to No Small Endeavor, exploring what it means to live a good life. I'm Lee Seacamp. If you're just joining us, our guest today is Grammy-winning songwriter and performer Allison Russell. We're discussing her breakthrough album, Outside Child, and her upcoming memoir. Do I understand correctly that another sort of complication that has informed your own approach to thinking about the things you were just talking about is that you realize that your adoptive father was also abused as a child?
1: My adoptive father, yes. Yeah. Oh, yes. I mean, almost all abusers were abused. That's a statistical fact. And I think therein can be the seeds for compassion and for forgiveness. Forgiveness is so tricky and so hard. Mm-hmm. But I actually think it's the only way to free ourselves from that wheel, that cycle, that endless cycle of abuse. And I don't mean forgiveness as a form of not holding people accountable, yeah. But I had to let go of fury and anger. It was just making me sick. You know, it wasn't for him, it was for me. I know what it feels like to want to do violence to someone. I wanted to kill that man. I really did. But if I had killed that man, we wouldn't be sitting here talking. I wouldn't be a mother. I wouldn't be writing songs. I'd be rotting in a jail somewhere. And he would have won. You know, even if my life would be as miserable as his. So turning away from violence, I don't mean it in any kind of Pollyannish way. I mean, it's like survival. If we don't break those cycles, if we fall into vengeance, if we live by vengeance, then there is only premature death and misery and violence in store for us. And there is no way to free ourselves of that cycle if we do what was done to us.
0: Yeah.
1: You know?
0: I mean, going back to what you were saying a moment ago about villainizing, I think I also read, correct me if I'm wrong, but I think I also read something to the effect that you had indicated that even the language that we might use of someone that does atrocious things, to call someone a monster, for example.
1: Yeah, people aren't monsters.
0: That robs us of our own agency.
1: Yeah.
0: Which I think that's very helpful. But unpack that for us a bit more.
1: I think it also robs us of the truth, of self-knowledge, that everybody is capable of horrific acts. Everybody is. I think we have to dig in on specifics. What stops someone? What stops someone from doing the horrific thing? We need to learn more about that. What are the ways that we shore up our spirits, psyches, beings, whatever you want to call it, to not succumb to the worst of our natures? How do we keep the better angels ascendant? And for me, like I strongly identify art and having the release and the succor and the refuge of art, you know, at any given stage of my whole life, including now, has kept me from ever kind of falling into the worst possible scenario. Mm. It might be different things for different people, but I think art is a big one for humanity in general. There's a reason that we call the humanities, you know, like there's a reason for it. And you don't have to become a professional artist for it to be of value in your life, to learn to express oneself musically or to journal, to write down whatever like is bubbling up that feels overwhelming, to write it down rather than acting upon whatever those big feelings are, you know?
0: Yeah.
1: Kind of the, oh, they're a monster talk doesn't help anything because they're not. That's a human being that might have committed a monstrous act, but that's still a human being. Mm. And now we have to figure out what causes one human being to do that and what stops another from doing it. And how do we shore up what stops us from doing it?
0: Two relatively quick questions as we close. One, I wonder what sort of daily practices, you mentioned journaling, but what kind of daily practices keep you grounded, keep you hopeful, keep you practicing harm reduction in the world?
1: Movement is huge and going outside. We're here in East Nashville and I take our rescue dog Millie to Shelby Bottoms every single day. And we will, particularly while I've been excavating this memoir, I've been doing a lot of dictation while walking. Huh. Movement for me is huge for the creative process as well, like both songwriting and book writing. So I will take Millie sometimes for 11 miles, 15 miles through the Greenway and the Shelby Bottoms. And there's nothing to me more restorative, limbic system calming, cortisol reducing, serotonin boosting than walking through nature and remembering and feeling and breathing.

the show that we got to do together, No Small Never Live, at the Skirmorne Symphony Hall in here in Nashville back the Sunday night before last Thanksgiving. It was wonderful to have you. And I was listening back through mixes of that here recently. The two moments I teared up listening to those mixes, one was you invited several of us to sing with you on Requiem.

0: And we had a big choir behind us, but you asked three or four of us also to kind of sing on the chorus of that. And it's such a moving song. You know, so much of what we've talked about today is in that song, especially holding together deep sorrow and joy and the grief and yet hopeful possibilities.
1: Yeah.
0: I don't know if you know that during that performance on stage, I was choking up and couldn't hardly sing with tears running down my face because it's such a beautiful, powerful anthem for us. And I just thank you for it.

0: as the last song in those big shows. And of course, we did that that night. You singing the last two choruses, which was just so delightful. And I don't know, there was something about that beautiful moment and the resonance of all of that and what that song means. I think we're all longing to be welcomed, aren't we? Absolutely. And we're all longing to sit down with each other and to know what it means to be human together.
1: To be welcome, to belong.
0: Yeah. That seems to be central to kind of what you're helping us with.
1: Yeah. Well, I think that's the work that we're all called to do, like embodied in this brief time here on this planet, is figure out how to be together.
0: Yeah.
1: In better and better ways.
0: Yeah. And with the dogs too.
1: And with the dogs too. Yeah.
0: Well, thank you. It's been delightful to be with you. And thank you for your good work in the world. Thank you.
1: Thank you. Thank you for having me on your show.
0: And thank you for having us to your home.
1: It's my pleasure.

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0: This interview was done in partnership with the team at TED Talks Daily. You can hear Candace's full talk and much more on the TED Talks Daily feed. Thank you so much for listening. This episode was produced by Rachel Faulkner-White and TED Talks Daily's Lucy Little with help from Katie Monteleone. It was edited by Allison McAdam, Sanaz Meshkinpour, and me. Our production staff at NPR also includes Matthew Cloutier, Avery Keatley, Fio Guerin, Hersha Nahada, and James Delahousie. Our executive producer is Irene Noguchi. Our audio engineer was Stacey Abbott. Our theme music was written by Ramtin Arablouei. Our partners at TED are Sal Khan, Logan McClure-Davda, Helen Walters, Roxanne Hilash, and Daniela Bellarezzo. I'm Manoush Zomorodi, and you have been listening to the TED Radio Hour from NPR.
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19: It can feel like a setup. 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Pushing, prodding, coaxing to this very moment, setting you up for a question that they are absolutely not going to like the answer to. 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

0: need to know is I didn't graduate college till I was 36. 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
5: From Snap Judgments, Orbiting Hollow's Justice, you're listening to Snap Judgment. My name is Ben Washington, and now we're going to take you somewhere where you've probably never been before. Snap producer Liz Mack has a story.
1: What are you doing right now?
6: Just suiting up. Camera, this will be yours. When you get underwater, just turn it like this. Okay?
1: Okay.
6: Lose it, I'll find it, don't worry.
1: Okay.
6: But not today, another day.
1: Okay. So you got your slate, you got your flashlight, got your air.
6: Pencils.
1: Got your underwater camera.
6: Yep. Here's my extra pencils. We have to get this down to a fine science. Bingo, we're ready.
7: For years, Roger Hansen has been building a secret underwater kingdom a few yards away from a busy street in Long Beach. Today, he's taking me there to see it up close.
6: And this is an official night dive because it's by science, it's after sunset, officially.
1: Okay.
6: So this is a night dive. You have to go by the rules.
7: Roger actually carries a logbook with him everywhere, recording dates and times.
6: We can rinse our mask off in the water tonight,
1: okay.
6: Which we should.
7: After this dive we're about to take, he'll pick up his pen and his colored pencils and add one more dive at the bottom of a long list.
6: Yeah.
1: All right, any last words? What's the plan?
6: We're going to go down to number 7 and see if we can try and find deep blue.
1: Okay.
6: That's our best chance. And yours is going to be 8:21. We're going to try.

0: Miles Foster, and his childhood friend, Buster Mooks, sharing anecdotes from his storied career. Our spotlight's on Lebesick's summer exhibit, Kindred Spirits, opening July 3rd.
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3: When things fall apart, comfortable with uncertainty. 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
4: I think if you're going to live in this age that we live in, discomfort is an ongoing thread for everybody through everything. And a big theme is how to get rid of it, how to get not be feeling uncomfortable, not be feeling uncertain, how to not feel insecure. So the approach that Buddhism takes is that, you know, there's this expression about only way out is through.
3: More from my conversation with Pema Chodron after the break.

0: There's this book I love and I go back to and back to called Comfortable with Uncertainty. It's by the Buddhist teacher Pema Chodron, who's also written really, really, really well-known, beloved books like When Things Fall Apart and Welcoming the Unwelcome. But this particular book resonates with me in part because of the title. It has been a real revelation of my own life, how uncomfortable I was with uncertainty. How many places I didn't go, how many things I didn't do, how many conversations I wouldn't have, because I just couldn't control the way they would turn out. And just knowing that, just feeling uncertain, feeling a little afraid, was enough for me to avoid the thing altogether. But you get older and you begin realizing how much there is that you can't avoid. You realize that discomfort is going to come for you whether you want it or not. I think it's easy to go pretty far with the illusion that you can control what is happening around you, that there is some set of decisions you can make or choices you can make. Find the people, the partner, the job, the success, the whatever. They'll keep you safe. And then you keep getting older and you realize it's not going to happen, that things are going to keep falling apart and coming back together and then coming apart again, that there's no stable ground in the end to stand on. And so you have to have some real relationship with uncertainty, with discomfort, with pain, with suffering, with loss. And I've just found Chodron's books and work to be maybe better than anything else for trying to force at least me into some more truthful relationship with that, which is not the illusion that I can make it not happen, or that, you know, with enough meditation or wisdom or anything else, I won't feel it. But actually the recognition that the path to growth and to wisdom is letting yourself feel it. Chodron has a new book out, Another Kind of Freedom, which is on these themes and many others. And it created for me this wonderful and unexpected opportunity to interview somebody from whom I've learned so much. It's a really beautiful conversation. I found it really helpful. I hope you do too. As always, my email, EzraKleinShow@nytimes.com. Pema Chodron, welcome to the show.
1: Thank you.
0: It is such a pleasure to have you here. I want to begin with something you say in your book, Comfortable with Uncertainty, because that book is important to me. And you write there that the central question is not how we avoid uncertainty and fear, but how we relate to discomfort. Mm-hmm. Why?
1: I think if you're going to live in this age that we live in, discomfort is an ongoing thread for everybody through everything. And a big theme is how to get rid of it, how to get not be feeling uncomfortable, not be feeling uncertain, how to not feel insecure. So the approach that Buddhism takes is that, you know, there's this expression about only way out is through. Mm-hmm. So that's really the sort of the idea. And one of the things that I've started saying is get your nervous system used to certain things. If you try to just go about trying to change the outer circumstances, which of course I applaud people that try, but this is more an approach of working with what the outer circumstances trigger in you, and then the work becomes befriending or it's hard to find exactly the right word, but the idea is that you're not trying to get rid of, you're trying to become intimate with. And this turns out to be completely accurate, that if you approach things and kind of become familiar with what it feels like to feel insecure, let's just start with insecure, is that okay? Mm-hmm. If you become familiar with what it feels like to be insecure, not the storylines particularly around insecurity, but storylines are like triggers. What they trigger is something physical in your body. And so if you can contact that, and actually in working with a lot of people, it doesn't seem very hard to contact, because it's kind of like, if you say like, what are you feeling in your solar plexus? People can go right there. And then what do you say? What does it feel like? And there's some version of contracted and tight is what people usually say. So this sounds like, doesn't sound all that spiritual or anything, but actually if you can become willing to be there fully and completely with whatever it is you're feeling, with kind of a unconditional, I would say warmth is the word I would use, unconditional warmth towards whatever you're feeling. That seems to be the way, not so much that you get rid of the feeling, but that it all becomes very workable.
0: One word you use sometimes that really helped me is abiding.
1: Abiding.
0: We were talking before this began about how I sometimes have trouble with the verbs here.
1: Yeah, right.
0: Surrendering and letting go. And,
1: right, right.
0: But for me, discomfort, uncertainty, insecurity, they are very, it took time to see this, but they are very physical. They are a contraction in the solar
1: plexus.
0: Definitely,
1: yeah, yeah.
0: And it took a long time to see how reflexively I ran from that and tried to make the feeling go away.
1: Absolutely, right. That is what people do. You can count on it, really.
0: Tell me about the term befriending the warmth, because there's sort of two stages as I read you to what you're saying here.
1: Yeah.
0: One is the don't run from it.
1: Don't
0: you are going to feel uncomfortable. You are going to have discomfort. That is not an eradicable part of life.
1: Right.
0: But then there's this next move. You sometimes say smile at it, befriend it. I wouldn't say I've quite figured that one out. And maybe I'll use it an example. Like imagine somebody's in a fight with their partner.
1: Yeah.
0: They're angry. They're hurt. They're rehearsing all the things they should have said or all the things they're going to say. Their chest is tight. They can't stop thinking about it.
1: Right.
0: What does it mean to befriend that feeling?
1: Well, first of all, you have to want to. And then the question becomes just, I think it's your question, well, how do I actually do that? So the first thing would be some kind of pause. Through meditation, one of the things you learn to do, it's kind of very basic to meditation, is something that I call letting the storyline go. If you meditate and you have an object of meditation that you keep coming back to, then you begin to experience all your thoughts, storylines, as something that you can interrupt, something that you can come back from, that you don't have to keep following it and keep following it, keep following it. So it's like you see yourself going down a rabbit hole and you decide, no way am I going to go down that rabbit hole. So how do I not go down the rabbit hole? And then you go to your body and you find where in your body you're holding the grievance or the sense of revenge or the sense of regret that you didn't say the right thing. You don't really have to name it, but you say, go to, what are you feeling like right now? What are you feeling? You don't, not conceptually, don't say, you don't have to say mad or anything like that. What are you feeling? And then find that feeling in your body. So what you find is a contraction, some kind of tightness, a knot almost. And you can ask a person, well, where is it? Some people will say it's all over my body. But usually they'll say, like, it's in my solar plexus, it's in my throat, my stomach, wherever. It doesn't really matter. But once you're there, the attitude towards it is not that it's something that needs to be eradicated. The attitude more is that you send, I like to use the word tenderness towards it. You send it unconditional warmth, unconditional tenderness. It's like you're not going to give up on yourself.
0: What if you don't feel unconditional love towards it?
1: If you don't feel unconditional love towards it, not a problem. Then you send the warmth towards, what does it feel like to not have unconditional love? I mean, what does that feel like? And then what would you say that would feel like?
0: To not have unconditional love?
1: Yeah, to feel like you don't qualify for doing this because you can't send unconditional love.
0: Let me try to think through how it feels for me. I think the idea of how it would feel to have unconditional love is so, for a feeling like that.
1: Yes.
0: It's so alien that even trying to describe it is hard, because the water I swim in is wanting certain feelings to go away.
1: Yeah, right.
0: And
1: I
0: am a typical human being. And one thing that I have gotten better at over time has been abiding in those feelings and then recognizing that they will change.
1: Exactly.
0: And that they will change more profoundly if I let them sit there.
1: That's right.
0: But I certainly have not found warmth for them. I've become maybe better at attending to them. Mm-hmm. I think in some places you talk about sometimes noting feelings like that as a bell to pay attention. And I've gotten a little bit better at that. Like I have a physical relationship to uncertainty, which when I feel it, I now feel that is something that I should look at as opposed to try to get rid of.
1: Right.
0: But I have a lot more trouble when people say,
1: Extend unconditional love. What about just a gesture, like touching it with your hand? Mm,
0: that does help me. I do that.
1: You know, in other words, get away from concept and words altogether and just put your hand there. That can be very, very powerful to just do that. And sometimes people just express affection for themselves by, you know, maybe touching the top of their head, or I don't want to get too corny with this, but some sort of sense of being okay with yourself.
0: How do you help people? This is such a funny question I have to ask. How do you help people learn to feel what they're feeling in their body? It has taken me many years of therapy and meditation to even realize that I often wasn't feeling what was happening in the body, that I didn't have awareness of it. I was reacting to it. It was there.
1: Right, right.
0: I had a therapist once who was actually one of the people who really helped me work with this. What she realized about me was that the way I would talk about something and the way I would feel about it were very different.
1: Yeah.
0: And she would start telling me when I was talking about something, she'd say, stop, tell me the same thing, but have your hand on your stomach.
1: Tell me
0: the same thing, but have your hand on your heart.
1: Oh, really?
0: And it was a very powerful practice because the feeling would start to come into what I was saying.
1: Yes, okay. So you're saying that for you, the physical gesture is actually very, very important in terms of something.
0: It certainly helped me, yeah.
1: Yeah, yeah. Well, I found this exactly the same thing. And that's where I've come to find out that if people just use gestures, that it helps a lot to sort of soften up the situation, touching the heart or touching where the contraction is. Put your hand where that is. Have a sense of that hand being friendly. And the heart seems to be the one that is the, you know, really gets to people. You know, you can be on the street and then someone, for some reason, they like something you just did or something, they'll just want to do this, touch their hearts. And I find it such a sweet thing, you know, a way to communicate to people you don't know on the street.
0: Why do you think it's so hard to feel what we're feeling?
1: A lot of times it's trauma related. That people close down at a young age around something or other. It's like trying to open up a floodgate, and maybe people are scared, for one thing, you know, to open up that floodgate. And actually, it's not such a great idea to open up a floodgate. It's more a good idea to sort of like put a little hole in it, in a tiny hole, so that the whole thing is a gradual opening.
0: It is still taking me a really long time to realize that what I'm trying to do when I meditate is not to change how I'm feeling.
1: Right.
0: I started meditating because I had and have a fair amount of anxiety and stress.
1: Right,
0: and I started really seriously when I was starting a company. And I was trying to feel differently than I felt.
1: Right.
0: And for years and years and years and years, I was there in a practice of trying to feel differently than I felt. And I do think it is a very subtle and difficult shift. And one I've only begun to recognize needs to be made.
1: Right.
0: To this place of agreement that you're, that how you feel might change, but you're not trying to change it. That you're trying to like, be in a space of accepting how you feel.
1: So I believe you work with Will Kabat-Zinn. Mm-hmm. So one of the big things about why the stress reduction program that his father has, John Kabat-Zinn, one of the premises is he says to people, you just have to give up the idea that this is going to help you in any way. You have to give up the idea that there's like a goal here. We're just going to be mindful of what's happening for itself, for its own self.
0: Such a hard idea to give up.
1: But he must have a lot of success doing it, right? Because it's in all the hospitals and everything. But that is a very important part of it, is you're not trying to improve. And these are people with severe back pains mostly that no doctors could help. So all the exercises are for themselves alone and not to try to get rid of the things. So I'm sure it's very hard, but let's just say it helps to be introduced to the idea. And people sometimes get kind of fascinated by the idea that there's an alternative to trying to get rid of it. Why? Because they've spent how many ever years they're alive trying to get rid of it and it hasn't helped. So let's try something different.
0: When you're in pain, what do you do, right? Some part of you must not want to feel the pain. What then happens in your mind or body?
1: So I stand up, I stretch, I do physical therapy, things
0: like that. You're not just accepting it and letting the pain be there.
1: No.
0: You are trying to change it too.
1: I'm doing the smart things, you know, or what the doctors recommend. And those things are really helpful. I'm a big PT fan around physical pain. But the attitude is the main thing. So I've given up the idea that maybe it's all going to go away. And I live more with the idea like this is what I'm going to be living with for the rest of my life. So that's a whole different kind of more relaxed attitude about it. You do the physical therapy and things like this, but the attitude is, we might say agreeing, you might say making friends with, but for me, what I catch is when I resist, I don't want, and I can feel that physically. And then I lean in. So,
0: what does lean in mean?
1: Okay, I'll give an example. I don't know if it's going to answer your question, but Chogyam Trungpa once gave a talk, and the topic of the talk was collaborating with reality. And he gave the example that I was very familiar with living in Nova Scotia in the wintertime of walking in the winter when the snow and sleet is coming in your face, and it's extremely unpleasant, and your whole body is as if you're in the dentist chair. You're just like tensing up. So leaning in means you physically stop resisting what's happening and you more like relax with it. You sort of relax with it. The thing is that the contrast is so great between resisting and then relaxing that somehow it's not that hard to do because it's so tangible, this resisting thing, because I can feel everything in me is like pushing away, and that's like fruitless. I mean, it's not going to help at all. Whereas when I sort of just let it be what it is and stop tensing against it, then it becomes totally fine.
0: I think about this when I walk home with my kids, you know, half the days of the week I do pick up.
1: Yeah.
0: And I have a 4-year-old and a 7-year-old.
1: Yeah.
0: And we live in New York, and it rains.
1: Like
0: and
1: yesterday.
0: When we walk home in the rain, what happens is I'm sitting there trying to not get wet, and they're like, puddles! And they're trying to jump in every puddle, and if they have their rain boots on, that's great, and if they don't, I'm like, don't get your feet wet, and you don't get your shoes wet. But I'm often tensed up against getting wet, and I'm going to get wet one way or the other.
1: Right, exactly.
0: And they're playing in the rain. They're
1: That's
0: collaborating
1: great.
0: With reality.
1: That's right.
0: And I'm resisting reality. I don't want to get wet. And they're like, there's so much water here. That's so fun.
1: It is a subtle shift in mentally, I think. And so for the kids, it's natural. And then somehow we lose it, right? As we get older, it seems like. But then you can kind of go back. You can begin to be more joyful about what's happening. I mean, I just had this experience with the sleet and everything. And I always use this image. So it did feel like I was in a dance with the storm. You know, there was something very joyful about it. Funny. I think that's what it was. It became sort of funny. Like I felt like I was in a New Yorker cartoon or something. But it's more like your kids with the puddle that becomes enjoyable rather than a battle. So struggle is a helpful word, I think. You find yourself struggling and basically you pause and you find your way to not struggle.
0: More from my conversation with Pema Chodron after the break.

0: Are you looking for a political show that gets you out of your comfort zone? On Left, Right, and Center, we talk about the biggest issues of the day without a screaming match breaking out, and we get you out of your political bubble. I'm David Greene. Hope you join us every week and get curious about the other side of the debate. It's all on KCRW's Left, Right, and Center.
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6: This is the Ezra Klein Show. My guest today is a Buddhist nun and writer, Pema Chodron. You have a line that I think is interesting where you say, when we resist change, it's called suffering. And I often find Buddhist teachers make this distinction between suffering and pain.
7: Right.
6: I'd love you to talk a bit about that.
7: Pain is, you put your finger on the burner and there's pain, you pull away. And there's many, many examples, like I have back pain, you know, or whatever it is. So that's pain. That's like direct experience. Then there's suffering, which is all the storylines that we lay on top of it. And I call that unnecessary suffering, actually. In this case, the difference, you call it pain and suffering. But suffering in this case is optional because it's based on the storylines you're telling yourself about. Like, I talk to people about back pain, you know, spiritual discussions about back pain. But one of the things is people are curious about how to be with the experience without all the storylines, because they're saying to themselves things like, this is going to get worse and I'm going to be disabled, or I'm not going to be able to do my work because of this, or all sorts of disaster scenarios which are causing them so much suffering. That's optional, that part.
6: I take this as a very important part of, I mean, Buddhism generally, but your teaching in particular, working with this layer of resistance to what's happening. And I struggle with this a tremendous amount, and it's something I'm trying to work on, where I'm in a situation that exists. It's not a situation at this point I can change. I have created the schedule. I'm going to the thing. I'm, you know, I have back pain too. I'm feeling the back pain. But I'm curious, again, in a very sort of physical or tactical way, how you drop that layer. Because for me, the impulse to try to solve every problem or to treat even every moment like a problem to solve or to perfect is very deep and reflexive.
7: Now, would you say, though, is it possible to keep it going if you don't keep feeding it with storyline? Is it dependent on storyline?
6: When you say to keep feeding it, to me, I am not feeding it. The storyline feeds itself. It takes an enormous amount of mental energy for me to not have worried thoughts feed themselves. I don't want to be thinking about this. I'm not trying to do it.
7: Worried thoughts do feed themselves, absolutely. And part of the book, Another Kind of Freedom, which is that commentary on Trungpa Rinpoche's book, there is this part which may have had a big effect on me, where he talks about there's nothing wrong with, in this case, it was negativity, but let's just say nothing wrong with back pain or nothing wrong with worrying about the future. Nothing wrong. But the problem is what he called negative negativity. That's on top of worrying, then there's judgment about worrying. And it goes way down the rabbit hole, right? It would be almost like meditating, getting back to meditation, where you'd say, okay, I'm going to be gently note or aware of my breath going out and coming in. And my intention here is to just, as much as possible, stay fully present with the breath going out and the breath coming in. Nothing forced, just natural breathing. Okay, so then what happens is the worry thought is like a magnet. It's very seductive, like the sirens, you know, calling you. It keeps pulling you off. Fine, that's what happens. So then we just keep coming back to being present with the breath going in and breath going out, and then it pulls you away again. But you're training in noting that you're going off and then coming back. You're training in noting that you're going off and coming back. So you interrupt it, I guess you could say. You just get the hang of what it feels like to not continue with the storyline. You're in a different place with the whole thing because you've stayed so present with what's going on.
6: We've talked so much about the relationship to discomfort.
7: Mm-hmm.
6: What about the relationship to comfort?
7: I love it. Well, this is a really important question. So let's talk about comfort as a comfort zone. That's the expression that people use. Are you familiar with that expression? So everybody needs some time with the comfort zone because your nervous system needs it. Swimming in the ocean, all these things that soothe you, listening to music that you love and all these things. But there's no growth in the comfort zone. Growth happens where it's more uncomfortable. And we call it challenge because it's we've come up against our edge a little bit there. And so you want your edge to expand. In other words, if today your edge is the sidewalk, then by this time next year, you want to be able to walk 5 blocks or something like that.
6: Meditation has been coming in and out of this conversation. And what is the purpose for you of meditation? What are you trying to practice?
7: There could be a lot of answers to that question. But I think of it as a way to get to know yourself deeply, intimately, fearlessly, with an attitude of friendliness. So a person who goes on a meditation retreat, let's say, where you do more hours, and then inevitably things start floating up. Like maybe they think this is all about getting calm and blissful, but then when they go on the meditation retreat, a lot of painful memories, regrets, flashbacks, all kinds of stuff comes up. For instance, I once raised my hand with Chogyam Trungpa Rinpoche, and I said, Rinpoche, you're always talking about making friends with yourself, but I've been meditating now for a couple of years, and I think I'm getting a lot of ammunition and proof that I am a pretty messed up person. And then he said, okay, so move closer to the feeling of messed up. That was his answer. So meditation provides a forum or something like this for you to be able to see yourself very clearly. And then the instruction is to agree with what you're seeing, to not reject what you're seeing.
6: Really, in a way, what we're talking about here, what you're talking about, is being willing to feel like that for longer without acting. You have a line where you say, the opposite of patience is aggression. The desire to jump and move, to push against our lives, to try to fill up space. You talk about refraining as the method of becoming a dharmic person. And in some ways, I don't understand any of this as never acting, but as taking a longer space.
7: Before acting.
6: Before acting.
7: Yeah, absolutely.
6: And that's been a very important and transformative
7: distinction.
6: Insight for me.
7: Yeah, yeah.
6: And I'd be curious to just hear more from you on this dimension of time and action.
7: Along the lines of what I was just saying, it would mean that you're very patient.
6: Well, just tell me about how you understand patience.
7: It's growing your capacity to hold discomfort. Patience is part of, it would be a necessary tool, I guess you could call it.
6: Do you think that as a general capacity as weakened. And I'm thinking of something you wrote that I think about a lot. You wrote, refraining is very much the method of becoming a dharmic person. It's a quality of not grabbing for entertainment the minute we feel a slight edge of boredom coming on.
7: Yeah.
6: It's a practice of not immediately filling up space just because there's a gap. And we didn't used to have the ability to fill the space of every gap.
7: Yeah.
6: You know, you were sitting in traffic and there wasn't a lot to do. You were in line at the supermarket and there was nothing really to look at. And now we have the world of distraction at our fingertips. We have AirPods in our ears. And so the daily necessity of sitting with boredom even has dissolved.
7: That's so true.
6: And I think it changes us.
7: It's so true. And not for the better, I would say. You know, less in touch with the richness of the world. And sometimes with students, very often these days, I'll really encourage them to one day a week or one morning a week or take an opportunity time when they just go offline and go to the grocery store offline, ride on the subway offline, be there fully for what's happening because you're not engrossed in a movie or a podcast or anything.
6: Let's not get crazy here.
7: And put you out of business, Ezra. But you know how it is. You go on the subway or anywhere and everybody is somewhere else.
6: To just expand that, we were talking earlier off the microphone about one thing I've been trying to do for the last month or so is just do nothing on the subway and just be aware of what's happening around me. And it's interesting because a lot of the times I don't really love what's happening around me. It's a rich experience, but it's a boombox. It's, you know, somebody like trying to grab my attention with music I don't really want to be listening to. It's the screeching of the brakes, but there's just a lot going on.
7: Right.
6: And dropping the effort of trying to find exactly the right music or podcast or thing on my Kindle to distract myself in the right way and try to maintain a kind of like a hermetic comfort, it's easier to stop. That's been my big lesson from it. It's not so much that I love every moment on the subway, but I didn't quite notice how much energy I was expending trying to block it all out.
7: Do you feel more relaxed?
6: I do.
7: Yeah.
6: I do it, and particularly then I pick up my kids and I'm more present with them.
7: Yeah, yeah.
6: Because I've just spent the last 35 minutes practicing being present.
7: Right.
6: As opposed to practicing finding somewhere my mind would rather be.
7: So it's interesting because I would call that a form of meditation. Mm-hmm. You're just present. It's interesting because we didn't used to have all these devices. You know, I grew up before television even, so... But now that we have the devices, it's very helpful, actually, to feel the contrast. You know, it somehow is richer.
6: More from my conversation with Pema Chodron after the break.

0: 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Our spotlight's on Lebesick's summer exhibit, Kindred Spirits, opening July 3rd.
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2: This is the Ezra Klein Show. My guest today is a Buddhist nun and writer, Pema Chodron. You have a lovely line. I think it's a line somebody told you, that meditation is not a vacation from irritation.
3: That's right. That's right. It's the first time I ever went for meditation instruction. That's what the woman said to me. And then I later saw that it was from Myth of Freedom that Chogyam Trungpa said that. She plagiarized. But anyway, it made a big impression on me because that's right. Meditation, not a vacation from irritation. It's just another way of saying the same kind of thing, you know. But I have to say, even though I was introduced to this view or this attitude from the day one, took me a lot of years to somehow have it penetrate and get to me, that the path of non-resistance. It was in there, the seed was in there, but it wasn't that I immediately was open to everything that was happening.
2: Narrate that progress for a minute, because I mean, somebody listening to this, here you are, you're a, you know, a famed nun. and the idea of moving from I've never meditated to whatever you must be experiencing seems very intimidating. Like how would you describe the stages your experience of meditation or your relationship to it have gone through?
3: Mm. That's a difficult question to answer because I've never actually given it a lot of thought. But let me just go back to remembering the first time I was taught to meditate. I could hardly stay with the breath for 2 seconds, you know, but of course I kept at it and I did some long meditation practices. We had these month-long meditation practices and I did that kind of thing. And then what started to happen more was, a very important thing was Trungpa Rinpoche used to talk about something he called the gap. And again, I didn't really know what in the world he was talking about. But he said, you know, it could be possible that at the end of every breath, there's a gap before you breathe back in again. And he even sometimes gave a meditation, like just natural breathing out and then pause, like create a gap and then come back in. So he called that the gap, and it had supposedly very profound, but I didn't have a clue really what he was talking about. And then I was in a meditation retreat, and we had a big fan that was going all the time. And so the hum of the fan became just background noise that was always there. So I was sitting there meditating, doing my practice, and the fan is going, and all of a sudden, it went off for just a second. I said, that's the gap. That's what he's talking about. So then I understood what he meant by gap. He meant there's all this noise and then suddenly there's silence. It's sort of like being in use the image of being in a sack or something like that, and it's dark and then there's this little slit and you suddenly realize, oh, there's a whole big space out there. It's sort of like that. Someone used this example that they were in a room with this teacher in Nepal, and his window was covered with black plastic. And he said, think of that as just all the discursive thoughts, this black plastic. It's just covering over. And then you just make a pinprick in it, and then the light comes through. And that's like, oh, there's a background here to this whole thing.
2: In a breath.
3: So he said that you could, at the end of every breath, you could pause and you could experience that gap.
2: But you're not trying to prefer the gap.
3: You're just trying to discover that, say, if the discursive thoughts and emotions and everything are foreground, there's also a background to the whole thing that you could connect with at any moment. a kind of, you could call it a stillness. You could call it a openness, freshness.
2: I have a question about this. Yeah. Like a pretty, I think a question I really struggle with. When I read his books, when I read your books,
3: yeah,
2: I feel like there's like a shifting back and forth a little bit between this instruction of there is no good, there is no bad. It is not better to have mental chatter. It is not better to have spacious mental quiet. It is not better to see the light coming through the pinhole in the black plastic over the chatter of the mind. It is not better to be looking at the black plastic. There's this non-dualism. Everything is totally fine and in some ways the same because it's all the ground of experience. And maybe it is better.
3: So why don't we even talk about gap then? Because it's there, I guess.
2: But I think I'm asking at the underlying thing that is there, I feel like sometimes there is a conversation is about better and worse, or that nothing is better and nothing is worse. And then sometimes something seems to be being described that is better.
3: Yeah, you're absolutely right about that. And that's where sense of humor comes in and an ability to be okay with paradox and ambiguity and things not always being so neat and tidy like that. Because if you know the basic thing, that struggle, polarization, pitting one thing against another, trying to get better, which comes from the place of feeling that you're not good enough to begin with, you know, that as long as you have the idea that we're moving in the direction of you're okay just the way you are. That's a Suzuki Roshi choke. Suzuki Roshi was a Zen master in San Francisco, started the San Francisco Zen Center. And he had this expression. He looked out at the audience, at his students, and he said, "You are all perfect just as you are. And you could use a little work." And it is sort of like that, you know?
2: And how do you understand what he meant?
3: I understand that fundamentally, everybody has this potential for awakening from the sleep of confusion. Let's call it that, you know, kind of glamorous language. But the only way to actually have the confusion lessen is to become familiar, intimate with yourself just as you are, which is a lot of confusion and wild-mindedness and boredom and all those things, you know. And so if you have a view that there's nothing problematic with any of that, then you can also understand that my fundamental nature is basic goodness, but I'm not recognizing that. And so the work is kind of uncovering what's already here. So it is a paradox.
2: Earlier in the conversation, you were talking about unconditional love.
3: Yeah.
2: And what you're saying there, as I was trying to absorb it, made me think of it, that the thing that came to mind is how I feel as a parent.
3: Yeah, that's a good example.
2: I don't want my children to be any different than they are. I want them to be, I in some ways absolutely don't want them to be any different than they are. I love them just the way they are. And also I want them to grow. And there are ways that they can grow, but it doesn't come from a desire to change them. Like I really do. Like I really love them as they are. And I want them to grow and, you know, learn how to do more math and, you know, all right. The things that you do as a person and put on their own pants.
3: Tie their own shoes.
2: But so they're both there. It was funny. It was the only experience I could come to that had both of those in my head.
3: Yeah, yeah. So it's a good one. You could think of yourself that way. You know, just think of yourself that way. Does that make sense?
2: Yeah, that would be nice.
3: Yeah. You could. You used to be that little, you know.
2: Yeah.
3: But you don't have to think of yourself necessarily as a little kid, but you could think of yourself as fine just as you are, and yet at the same time, let's just say, not wanting to harm people with my speech, not wanting to harm people with my actions, not wanting to be so critical-minded about everything. So it is paradoxical, but the basic view is that there's nothing wrong here.
2: How do you think about the relationship between that kind of, here we're talking about is loving and changing, but the way I want to ask the question is more about the relation between abiding and acting. Mm-hmm. We've talked about abiding in difficult emotions, and I think that a question that comes up for people, and that's come up for me, is, you know, if your partner treats you badly and you think, okay, I'm having these difficult emotions, I'm going to sit here and I'm not going to be reactive and I'm going to work with the texture of them and drop the storyline and touch the energy of the emotion.
3: Yeah.
2: And yet your therapist would say, well, maybe the story here is important. Maybe, you know, this person is not treating you well. Maybe you are allowing it because you don't love yourself enough. Maybe you, this is not, I'm not giving an example of my own life here. I'm just using it as an example. But there is something about the dropping of storylines that can become, or at least I fear it can become, also a way to accept situations that shouldn't be accepted.
3: Yeah, yeah.
2: To deny the responsibility for change.
3: I hear you.
2: How do you think about that?
3: Yeah. Well, one, I frequently get women in abusive relationships. And I always say, get out of there as fast as you can, you know. Like one woman stood up and she was saying she described it as an abusive relationship with her husband for many years. And she said, so I try to work with it by just, you know, going to the feelings and all of this. I said, forget about all of that. Just get out of the relationship. She actually wrote to me later, that woman, and said that she had followed that advice and thanked me, you know, thanked me. For some reason, she was willing to just take my word for it. I guess she was probably ready. But she would have been an example of what you're talking about, where she was just using my instructions, but staying there, being beaten, you know. It was crazy, crazy situation.
2: So that's an extreme situation, of course. But so how then do you discern
3: when
2: you should be acting, when you should be taking the storyline seriously versus when you should be abiding, feeling, touching the energy without the storyline?
3: That's a really good question. And this comes up a lot with protesting injustice in various forms. And that conversation I've had with a lot of people, and I always say, you know, I say what they already know, but then we have a discussion about it. And that is that you're not effective if you're caught in strong emotions. And you're being carried away by the energy of anger or something like this, that you just can't be effective. First of all, you're not able to communicate. Someone's only going to hear your anger. They're not going to hear your words. And there's no possibility of change. So I say, try to experiment with ways that actually start to communicate to the heart of the people that you're trying to influence for change. Try it when you're angry. Try it when you're not angry. Like, find out for yourself, you know. That's the only way it really lands in the body. So I'm encouraging the people to continue with what they're doing, but not when they're caught up in their kleshas. That's a Tibetan word for strong, destructive emotions. And then in that process, they might go to the body, feel what they're feeling, got in touch as a way of being able to then walk through the door and have the conversation that doesn't come from that place and is actually curious to hear what they have to say and is actually open to hearing what they have to say and isn't controlled by fear. It's a more like a willingness to kind of take a leap, I guess you could say.
2: Let me, as we come to a close here, ask you about a very lovely line in one of your teacher's books. He writes, one's whole practice should be based on the relationship between you and nowness. What does it mean to have a relationship with nowness?
3: Okay, basically that you're present instead of drawn off, and that being present itself can tune you into a bigger perspective

0: infinity or like that. And then you get back down on Earth, and right away, all that your habitual patterns and things click in. You're already stuck in struggle and so forth. So in a way, I guess what it means with nowness is that you begin to have more of that big perspective that puts everything in perspective. And then you just go about your life, but all the time you know at the same time that Earth is a little dot and you are nothing in the, you know, really tiny, tiny in the face of this vast universe that just expands forever and does not have an end.
1: If you do this practice in a committed way, I mean, you've done it for many decades. If what it's promising is not an end to pain, if what it's promising is not that you'll always feel radiant joy or equanimity,
0: what
1: is it promising? What are you trying to achieve, or what is achieved amidst it?
0: Contentment. Being okay with how things unfold, even if it's disturbing. In other words, okay with how things unfold doesn't mean that you wouldn't act, but it does mean that you aren't struggling against what's happening. Contentment so deep because you're not struggling against the unfolding of your life. You're more like letting it unfold and then doing things to fine-tune it or uncover the openness and vastness of your mind and not be all caught up in the smallness of petty grievances and criticisms and likes and dislikes. So somehow then all of that likes and dislikes and everything just have a lot of room to exist. And so there is a sense of less and less separation between you and your experience. And that is has a lot of contentment in it. I would say definitely that I am deeply contented with my life. And I have a very good life, and there's not a lot of horror in it or anything like that. But I do feel it comes from not from the outer circumstances, but from the meditation practice and working with my mind and knowing that mind has so much power to make you suffer or to help you stay awake and alive to your life.
1: I think that's a lovely place to end. Pema Chodron, thank you very much.
0: Ezra Klein, thank you very much.
1: This episode of The Ezra Klein Show is produced by Kristen Lin, fact-checking by Michelle Harris. Our senior audio engineer is Jeff Gelb, with additional mixing by Johnny Simon. Our recording engineer is Johnny Simon. Our executive producer is Claire Gordon. The show's production team also includes Annie Galvin, Marie Cassion, Roland Hu, Emma Kelbeck, Jack McCordick, Marina King, and Jan Kobel. Original music by Diane Wong, Dan Powell, and Pat McCusker. Audience strategy by Shannon Busta. The director of New York Times Opinion Audio is Annie Rose Strasser. 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

0: Welcome to Left, Right, and Center. Are socialists taking over the Democratic Party? Maybe that sounds dramatic, but is it? New York City's Mayor Zohran Mamdani, a proud Democratic socialist, won some stunning victories in congressional primaries. His chosen candidates beat out more mainstream Democrats, and now the party is soul-searching and wondering if this socialist label is a gift to Republicans. But Republicans right now have their own issues. President Trump came to the Hill to meet with GOP senators, and things got pretty testy. His decision to target sitting Republicans in recent primaries might be backfiring because, well, those incumbents are still in office for now and have nothing to lose. Both parties with infighting and an identity crisis. What does this say about our politics? And one Trump enemy who refuses to bow to the president, Algie. It's all next on Left, Right, and Center.
1: Live from NPR News in Washington, I'm Nora Rahm. The search continues in Venezuela for tens of thousands of people still believed to be missing after twin earthquakes last week. More than 1,400 people died. NPR's Fernando Naro reports.
2: Across the street from the coastline, search and rescue teams worked on city block after city block of collapsed or heavily damaged buildings. Junior Laya and Jesus Gallardo sit on the shade across the street from a shattered building. They're covered in dust and are eating arepas and rice.
3: Tengo primo perdido, familia, hermano.
2: I have family members missing, my brother and some cousins, Gallardo says.
3: No sabemos nada. Tenemos más de 4 días buscándolos ya.
2: We don't know anything about them. We've been looking for them for 4 days. It's a hot and humid day. Helicopters buzz in the sky. People wait next to damaged structures, hoping to hear news of anyone who might get pulled from the rubble.
1: NPR's Fernando Naro. Congress passed a bipartisan bill last week designed to make housing more affordable. But President Trump refused to sign it into law until Congress approves the Save America Act, legislation to impose voting restrictions that does not have bipartisan support. House Speaker Mike Johnson told Fox News today he thinks the president will change his mind.
4: I'm going to send the bill over to him. It's passed by both chambers. I'm sending it to him on Monday, and it will become law. And I certainly want him to take the biggest, boldest marker that he has and do that big Trump signature proudly on that legislation, because we're delivering for the people, and that's what he wants to do.
1: But if the president still doesn't sign it, it would become law in 10 days without his signature, as long as Congress is in session. Governor Andy Beshear declared a state of emergency yesterday as torrential rain triggered widespread flooding across Kentucky. 4 people died. Karen Czar with member station WUKY reports.
5: A small creek outside the city of Richmond, Kentucky, has swollen into a raging river, leaving a path of destruction. Trees are broken in half, roads crumpled, and buildings swept away. Naomi Fox lives in Richmond.
6: The roads are, just completely flooded. Manhole covers coming up out of the road because the water pressure is so intense.
5: Fox kneels in prayer. Behind her is what remains of Million Church, broken apart by the raging floodwaters.
6: Pray that they could restructure, rebuild, and find a new home.
5: Along with the emergency declaration, Kentucky's governor has activated the state's price gouging protections. For NPR News, I'm Karen Czar in Richmond.
1: 3 firefighters were killed yesterday while fighting wildfires along the Colorado-Utah border. Hot, dry, and windy conditions have intensified wildfires in the West. This is NPR News. Iran's paramilitary Revolutionary Guard said today it launched drone and missile attacks against Bahrain and Kuwait, home to U.S. military bases. It said this is in retaliation for U.S. airstrikes against the Islamic Republic. Lawmakers in Australia say they're planning to double penalties for technology companies breaching the social media ban for children. Christina Kukula reports this comes after a new study found the ban had done little to reduce children's access to restricted platforms.
7: More than 6 months into the ban, the Australian government says too many children are still on social media, and companies like Facebook, TikTok, and YouTube are not doing enough to remove them from their sites. In a statement, it says penalties will be doubled to the equivalent of nearly $70 million for platforms found to be violating their obligations. The online safety regulator's powers will also be increased. to enforce restrictions and, quote, hold them to account. The move comes after a study published in the British Medical Journal found over 85% of children under 16 were still using restricted platforms 3 months after the ban came into force. For NPR News, I'm Christina Kukala in Melbourne.
1: During this World Cup, some soccer fans are looking back to the 1958 final between Brazil and Sweden. A 17-year-old named Pelé helped Brazil win and remains the youngest player to appear and score in a World Cup final. The short he wore, shirt he wore that day is going on the auction block tomorrow. Its estimated value, $6 million. I'm Nora Rahm, NPR News.
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0: Welcome to Left, Right, and Center, everybody. I'm David Green.
10: A year ago, it was not the end of a political movement. It was the beginning.
0: That is the voice of New York City's Mayor Zohran Mamdani with a lot to celebrate over the past few days. His pick of progressive Democrats swept this week's primaries for Congress, beating more moderate and establishment Dems. There was a lot of excitement from liberals across the country about these wins, hoping that this could help push the party further to the left. But hang on, the Democratic leadership says retaking the House is not going to happen by leaning to the left. It's all about targeting vulnerable Republicans in more competitive purple districts. To do that means leaning more towards the center. Here's the voice of Congressman Pete Aguilar.
11: The mayor of New York doesn't get a vote in the Democratic caucus. The members who are elected get those votes, and we look forward to working with the members that New York elects to serve in the Democratic caucus. But the path to 218 isn't through those districts that the mayor endorsed in. The path to 218 and to Democrats getting rid of the chaos and the insanity that we see is through districts like New York 17.
0: All right, the path to 218 hearing there, that is the magic number if Democrats do want to take control of the House. We're going to look at who is controlling the voice, actually, of both parties right now, Republicans and Democrats. We're going to start with the Democrats. And we have Mo Alethe here on the left and Sarah Isger on the right. It is great to be with both of you, as always. And Mo, I will start with you. Are Democratic Socialists taking over your party?
12: You know, they might at some point. They're not yet. New York got a lot of attention, and those were pretty remarkable races. But if you look nationwide at the competitive primary landscape, you see a tale of two different stories. That clip we just played about the road to 218 is 100% right. Those races in New York were going to go Democratic in the general election no matter who won them. So it's not going to impact Democratic control of the House. And if you look at the competitive primaries so far this cycle, in safe blue seats, the more progressive candidate won about 86% of the time. But in the more competitive seats for in a general election, the more moderate candidate won 86% of the time. So where we are, at least electorally, matters when it comes to gauging the energy of the party. So looking at New York and asking, does this change the Democratic Party? Ask me after the Michigan primary. That could be a real tell for us. Ask me after the Minnesota primary. That could be a real tell for us. And right now, those look like they could go either way. But the tale so far doesn't tell us anything. Where it might tell us something, one last point,
0: yeah,
12: though, is in governing. If the House does flip to the Democrats, and you see a more progressive caucus, that could define how Democrats govern. But what we're not seeing it play out that way yet electorally.
0: Okay, you're nonchalant, notwithstanding. Sarah, I wonder how you see this playing out on more of a vibe level, messaging level in other races around the country? I mean, didn't what just happened in New York, isn't it a gift to Republicans everywhere, even in some of these competitive districts? Because it made news. New York City is a big deal. Mamdani, I mean, to critics of the Democratic Party, they would love him to be the face of the party and scare the living daylights out of people who hear the word socialism and get freaked out.
13: The Republican Party and the Democratic Party are not mirror images of one another, but they rhyme, if that makes sense. So let me tell you a story.
0: Story time with Sarah. I like this.
13: The Republican Party, the Republican base, however you want to think about it, saw Barack Obama and his presidency as a difference in kind, right? That it was a real change, that Barack Obama's vision for the country was so radically different from their vision that he presented a unique threat. And when Republicans nevertheless lost in 2012 to Barack Obama, it gave rise to a new strain within the base that would eventually lead to the nomination of Donald Trump and to the MAGA takeover of the Republican Party, so that you now see very few traditional Republicans left in the Republican Party. And I would really call this last primary season the bow has been tied on that present, right? With the Cassidy, Tillis, Cornyn losses, we are done with quote-unquote establishment Republicans, but I think traditional Republicans will be a better term here. But let me give you the mirror, the rhyming reason, rather, in the Democratic Party. The traditional Democrats, the establishment Democrats, said, you know, we can't let this happen to our party. We need to have electable candidates, yada, yada, yada. And then they couldn't beat Donald Trump in 2024. And more to the point, they ran Joe Biden again and told their base that this was fine and that they should just, you know, trust them, that Joe Biden had no health issues, was not too old to run. And then look what happened. Donald Trump getting reelected is Barack Obama getting reelected in 2012 for the Democratic base. And so if you can't stop that, traditional establishment Democrats, we don't trust you. You're not winning elections. So what is the electability argument, by the way? And so the more radical elements of the party have a bludgeon and they take over. And I hear Mo and he's totally right. Like, we don't know. We'll see what happens. All of that's true. I think he's maybe not right. Like, yeah, Michigan and Minnesota will tell us something, but really we're going to find out over the next 6 years. Whether that's right, not just the next 6 months, because the Republican takeover was slow. It wasn't just winning the presidency. It was then defeating these folks who had stood for what the parties had stood for 40 years, and now the party stands for something else. I think that is going to happen to the Democratic Party, but we'll see.
12: Yeah, I think what you're saying is right. I don't think a majority of Democratic voters are suddenly embracing a democratic socialist message. What I think is happening is they are looking at the establishment. Sarah's absolutely right. They're looking at the normies who are in charge and saying, you are incredibly flawed messengers. You are not the ones who are inspiring confidence in us because you just don't have the track record. You don't have the track record electorally and you don't have the track record in results. And so we're going to shop around and we're going to look for other messengers. And if that means compromising a little bit on the message, we may do so. That's why I think you're seeing this mixed result, though, around the country. As I was saying, in more, you know, traditional purple races, the primaries are close, which tells me that they may not be fully embracing the alternate messengers yet, but they're willing to give them a look. And this is the problem that the normies have, right? That the establishment has. Every time I see another endorsement by a national Democrat in one of these races, I just roll my eyes.
0: Why?
12: Because people are saying, we don't like you, to the national Democrats, right? They're saying, we don't trust.
0: So the national Democrats just say, like, no one trusts us, so that don't endorse anyone. And
12: people don't trust the establishment.
0: Or they're just curious. I want to play the voice of one listener from one of the states you're talking about, Mo, Michigan, who seems like he's just beginning to wonder whether something is happening within his party. And maybe it points to kind of what you were saying, Sarah. This could be a long game. We might not know what's truly happening for a number of years, but at least voters like the one we're going to hear here are curious and open-minded. Let's listen.
14: Hey, LRC. This is Nick from Michigan. Conventional wisdom among Democratic leaders has long favored moderate or center-left candidates based on the assumption that a more progressive nominee could jeopardize an otherwise winnable seat. I increasingly wonder whether that premise is flawed. Is it possible that Democrats are overestimating the electoral value of moderation? Perhaps candidates who offer a clearer departure from the status quo, much as Trump did in 2016, could generate the enthusiasm, authenticity, and sense of possibility necessary to build a winning coalition.
0: Enthusiasm, authenticity, and sense of possibility.
12: Yeah.
0: Like, I mean, those are like really powerful things that if voters like Nick are wondering if more establishment candidates in the Democratic Party can't offer those things anymore. I mean, he's in a state with Senator Alyssa Slotkin, who, you know, I think has made maybe the best case possible as a centrist Democrat for why centrists are the way to go. Like, you know, let's be a version of Donald Trump, but for the Democratic Party, but not leaning hard left and a more progressive agenda. But I mean, Mo, this, you know, even if this is like a years long thing, this is a moment for your party.
12: 1,000%. And we have shown this in the past. I mean, in 1992, Bill Clinton was the centrist candidate. He was running against more progressive candidates. Yet he was seen as authentic by a lot of voters, and he was seen as aspirational. In 2008, Barack Obama was essentially a moderate candidate, but he was seen as authentic. He was seen as aspirational. The problem that too many people have today, particularly Democratic consultants like I used to be, is that we muddle the line between moderate and cautious. Whereas people right now don't want cautious. They want bold. They want aspiration. That doesn't have to come from one wing of the party exclusively. But that's how it's playing out right now, and that's what people are rejecting. I totally agree with the premise of the caller. And that's why some of these more progressive candidates are doing so well, because they're not hampered by the constraints of what the professional political class is telling them. That's a failure of the professional political class.
0: But can I ask you both, when it comes to issues, I mean, Israel is a huge one when it comes to, you know, the Democratic Socialist versus the more traditional Democratic Party. Democratic Socialist, I mean, wanting the United States to end support for Israel. I mean, that was a big dividing line in some of these races. Beyond that, though, is there an issue that both of you can kind of point to where you're like, that is fundamentally the difference between these two wings of the Democratic Party? Or is it more an anti-incumbent, fiery, populist sort of style that people are craving, and not necessarily a different agenda?
13: So I've got another story for you.
0: Story Hour with Sarah, part two.
13: After Mitt Romney lost in 2012, in the wake of that, the Republican National Committee, which I was then working for, issues its autopsy about why Mitt Romney lost in 2012. And a big part was immigration, right? The Republicans had become too hardline on immigration that they needed to soften not just their rhetoric on immigration, but their actual policies on immigration and become a more compassionate, conservative Bush administration era on immigration. Donald Trump, of course, comes in and he does the exact opposite, right? He takes the autopsy's recommendation from the professional political class and crumples it up into a little ball and lights it on fire and uses it as toilet paper, runs super hardline on immigration, and wins. Doing so realigns both political parties. The Republican Party becomes more racially diverse, lower education, lower socioeconomic status. At the same time, the Democratic Party becomes higher education, whiter, richer, etc. So when we talk about moderates, that doesn't make a lot of sense. We have a lot more people identifying as independents now. In fact, for the first time in American history, more people identify as independents than as Republican or Democrat. They're not in between what the Democratic Party was and what the Republican Party was. They're saying neither party represents me because I'm somewhere totally different. This isn't a line from right to left. This is a circle because people are moving back and forth at various ends of the circle. So the term moderate would mean that we use the old, you know, sort of Reagan era definitions of these two parties and then put someone in the middle of them. I think that's done as the two parties realigned. And so to Mo's point, which is this idea of anger, outrage, rejection of the system as it currently is. So David, you asked for what the policy is. What's the equivalent? What rhymes with immigration on the right for the Democrats? It's what Mo's been saying. We need to change the system entirely. And that includes packing the courts, taxing at, you know, unheard of numbers for the last 100 or so years. And just like, don't do incrementalism. Do big things. Break things if you need to, because incrementalism will not work for me.
0: All right, Mo, I'm going to come to you after we take a break, because I want to hear you on this question. Also want to say thank you to Nick from Michigan for sending in that question. Obviously, it was really relevant with what we were talking about today. And if you have questions, please send them to us. If you want to send us a question, record a voice memo like Nick did, keep it to around 30 seconds or so, and send it to us at lrc@kcrw.org. That's lrc@kcrw.org. Drop your first name, where you're calling from, and maybe we will play your voice on the air. All right, we will take a break, and we're going to come back and continue talking about the soul searching going on in both parties when we come back with more Left, Right, and Center.
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0: All right, we're back again with more Left, Right, and Center with Sarah Isger on the right, Mo Alethi on the left. I'm David Green. We were talking about kind of the push and pull in the Democratic Party right now, and whether Zohran Mamdani's big victories over the past week, his candidates all winning big primary elections, what this is telling us about the Democratic Party. I had asked you, Sarah, kind of if there's some issue that Democratic socialists and more moderate Democrats are divided on. Israel, obviously, is one of them. And you were saying that you were kind of agreeing with Mo that a lot of this is not specifically like issue related. It's just more anger, and it's more of a desire, like in people's hearts, for their party to do more and do more quickly and break things, as we saw happening, you know, when Donald Trump kind of rose to power in the Republican Party. Mo, how does that land with you?
12: I think that's right. I mean, the defining question of sort of the modern political era, I think, is why does my life suck so bad and who is fighting for me? And I think that's the question that fueled the MAGA movement and the Tea Party before it. And I think it's what's fueling sort of what we saw in New York, all the way going back to the Occupy movement a dozen years ago. This isn't left versus right. This is people feeling like they are getting screwed and that the establishment, whether that's the political establishment, the media establishment, is helping some, but not me and mine. If you look at the ads, if you listen to the speeches of the candidates this cycle, you'll hear some policy, but the policy is a proof point of this bigger issue, right? They are running against the establishment, and that is giving them some resonance.
13: So can I give a fun example of this? And by fun, I mean it's outraging me. This week, we had several decisions from the U.S. Supreme Court about immigration. One says that Donald Trump is able to rescind temporary protected status from Haitian and Syrian people who have come here. And two is that Donald Trump is able to stop people before they come across the southern border from applying for asylum as long as they are in Mexico and not in the United States. I have seen multiple members of the Democratic caucus in Congress tweet things like, the Supreme Court just ruled in favor of Donald Trump. This is why we need to pack the Supreme Court. It is the quintessential example of what I'm talking about, where it's like, there's something I don't like, so let's change the entire system. Instead of all of those cases, David, we're just reading statutes passed by Congress. Now, you may think that the conservative justices got it right in terms of how to read the statute and the liberal justices got it wrong, but like, in that southern border statute, it says that you get to apply for asylum, someone who arrives, quote, arrives in the United States. And for temporary protected status, it says that this shall not be subject to judicial review. Congress can just change those laws, but I see exactly zero people who disagreed with the decision who are in Congress today actually tweeting out, hey, I have a bill that would change the language in this law to protect people who are here on temporary protected status.
0: They want to break things. They want to go out and say, I mean, this is to Mo's point. They're not, this is not about issues.
13: They would
0: rather change
13: the whole Supreme Court than actually do their job in Congress, which is to pass statutes that the Supreme Court then interprets. And if you don't like the interpretation, you go back and change the statute. An undergrad student put together data on how often that used to happen. Very often was the answer. And then in the last 10 years, it has gone down to zero. That when the Supreme Court decides something based on a statute for Congress, now there is zero chance that Congress will actually just amend the statute. There's no way the Supreme Court's getting 100% of statutory interpretations correct.
0: But Mo, that's your point. Like, people are taking on identity. I must respond to things by calling for not incremental change. Like, let's redraft legislation. It's like, I must call for something like changing the entire makeup of the Supreme Court. Like, that's the moment we're in. And that's what some voters are crying out for, which is putting pressure on some people in Congress to respond in the way that Sarah's describing.
12: Yeah. I mean, look, Congress has just become essentially one big reality TV show called How Pissed Is America? Right. That's essentially what it is.
0: I would watch it. I mean, I am watching it.
13: We are. Yeah.
0: Yeah.
12: Every time you see a member do a TV interview, it's essentially them doing their little confessional, right? Real world style. And that's the role Congress sees for itself now. So Congress has gotten that part down. But where they're failing is the understanding that people actually don't want to stay angry. They actually want to feel better eventually. And the way they're going to feel better is seeing some sort of movement on something.
0: Right.
12: Now, you might expect that as a student of history from the House of Representatives. But it's happening in the Senate now, too. Right?
0: Yeah.
12: Congress is completely giving up on its ability. And that then makes these congressional races even more volatile because people are actually saying, well, if you're not going to do something about it, then we're going to find someone else who will. Problem is, they find other people who mirror their anger even better, who do even less than their predecessors.
13: And there's one thing we haven't discussed, which is uncomfortable, but I think is worth at least a second.
0: This is the place for uncomfortable. We are the show for uncomfortable.
13: Okay, so let me try this out on you. We're not talking about the fact that also that anger and outrage on both sides is now getting directed to specific types of people, right? On the right, it's getting directed to specific people who are in this country. And on the left, David, you did mention it, it's getting directed towards Jews. Right, the rise of anti-Semitism on the left and the rise of overt, it's not dog whistling anymore, on the right, I think you have to grapple with that. Now, I think it comes from the place that Mo is talking about, but that is the history of anti-Semitism in the world, right? When your economy is in the tank, instead of saying, our economy's in the tank, you say, look at those Jews. So I think you have to grapple with that driving a lot of this conversation and a lot of the primaries we're talking about. You mentioned it, David, Israel. Yeah, kind of. Except that we're now seeing this isn't just about Israel. If you're a Jew, you have to state your beliefs on Israel before you're allowed to go in certain places. A rabbi was turned away from, you know, renting a VRBO type place because in his email it said he was a rabbi and the person said he couldn't stay there with his family unless he could explain his position on Israel. That is just your normal run-of-the-mill anti-Semitism. There's nothing else to it. Jews have to explain themselves. Are they the right kind of Jews? And if you're not, then you don't. And I don't want to excuse what has been going on the right, But let's also call what this is happening and what's rising on the left.
0: You know, I want your take on this. Like, there's one part of me that listens to some of the things that, you know, Mamdani and these other candidates are saying, and it is very clear to me that it is about Israeli policy. It's about what's been happening, what happened in Gaza, what has been happening.
13: Yeah, but why isn't it about Libya or Yemen or any other country that is having genocide, massive civilian deaths and casualties? They don't care about those countries,
0: But this is what I was going to say. Because I think they're incredibly unhappy with U.S. support for Israel, and they're incredibly unhappy with how the Israeli government has carried out these policies. But I'm gonna agree with you, because I also, like, there is something in our society right now that feels very scary. Like, I think about it at SoFi Stadium, at one of the first World Cup matches that took place at SoFi. There was a guy who had an Israeli flag, and security came and confiscated it and said that we need to keep you safe. And that the guy said that he experienced that as anti-Semitism. Like, I worry less about whether these, you know, people seeking office are anti-Semitic themselves, but it's like, when is something like Israel becomes such a prominent issue in the fight for the heart of the Democratic Party, people who don't get or understand the nuance and make the distinction between, you know, Israeli policy and Jews, it starts to become a very uncomfortable thing in our society. And so there's some caveats, but I'm agreeing with you. You're listening to Left, Right, and Center from KCRW. And we've been talking about kind of the fight for the soul of the Democratic Party. Sarah was saying that it's just important to note that she's seeing, you know, anti-Semitism on the left as part of this fight for the soul of the Democratic Party and the distinction between Democratic Socialists and more moderate Democrats. Mo, let me let you jump in here.
12: Yeah, it's just, I'm so exhausted emotionally by this blurring of the line between anti-Semitism and being anti-Netanyahu regime. There has to be space for us to be able to disagree with Bibi Netanyahu and his policies and the way he waged the war in Gaza and all of the senseless killing of civilians that happened there. There has to be a way to talk about that without being called anti-Semitic. The problem, I think, is that that line is no longer being blurred just by political opponents on the right. It's being blurred by some of the activists on the left. And when we see things like, for, you know, what happened to now defeated Congressman Dan Goldman when he took his little girl in simply to pee in a coffee shop and then ended up buying a cup of coffee to thank the lovely barista who he says was super nice to him. And then the coffee shop owners went after him on social media saying, had we recognized you, we wouldn't have let you in here. That begins to blur the line. And it does echo, to back to Sarah's point at the top of the show, it does rhyme with some of the things that we started to see on the right. I don't think everybody on the right who wants tighter border security measures, I don't think that means they are automatically racist. But it turns out a lot of racists want tighter border security measures, and the line starts to get conflated, not just by Democrats, but by people on the right. And this is now happening on our side.
13: Yes, and Mo, why now? The southern border has been a disaster for decades. Why now? Oh, because the economy isn't doing well, and when the economy isn't doing well, people blame immigrants. Netanyahu has been in office for how many years now? Why suddenly do all of these Democratic primary voters care about Netanyahu's foreign policy? And by the way, they cared on October 8th, before Israel had even responded. There were protests against Israel, who had just had 1,000 of its civilians killed. Why do they care now? Because the economy's doing bad. We see a rise in anti-immigrant sentiment in history. We see a rise in anti-Jewish sentiment in history. And I guess I'm sort of done excusing it as like, oh, there's this distinction between being anti-Israel. No, because it's like, why are you talking about this in the first place? Why suddenly care about this foreign policy question that has been a foreign policy question for 40 years? You care now because it's Jews.
12: I push back on that a little bit, Sarah, because I think there were a lot of people out there who were pushing back on Bibi Netanyahu for years.
13: Yes, and it didn't matter politically. It didn't topple primaries.
12: It didn't matter until there were images of children in Gaza lying dead in the streets.
13: We've been told Gaza was an open-air prison for 20 years. Israel actually had already left Gaza before October 7th. So again, why now? It's not Israel's foreign policy, because that foreign policy was arguably far worse 20 years ago than it is today.
0: But isn't it, Mo, what Sarah's saying, like, I agree with both of you. I hear some of what you're saying, Sarah. I also hear, Mo, that, I mean, post October 7th, like, this did enter a different phase think required a different kind of response to what the Israeli government was doing. But, like, if we back up, like, and I think I worry about this, Mo, because what you're saying is the thing we need to watch for is if some of these democratic socialist candidates, you know, the question is governance, not necessarily winning elections. Like, if a anti-Israel policy begins to gain steam in the Democratic Party, isn't it important for the people who are carrying that message to make the distinction that the three of us are crying out for, to say, like, this is about a government, it is about a policy, it is not about Jews. Like, and I don't know if we're hearing that enough, which kind of validates your point, Sarah.
12: Yeah, I think that's right. And so, why I was just saying a few moments ago, it pains me to no end, and I'm so exhausted by the fact that so many candidates are allowing themselves to be painted as anti-Semitic because of their strong anti-Israel stances. So we should be clear on the front end in order to make it less resonant. So I don't understand why more aren't.
13: Because then they can't win the election, right? That's my point. You could ask the exact same thing about Republican members. You know, why not make it clear that you just mean you want to secure the southern border?
0: You're not racist. I mean, say that. I just want to secure the border. I am not a racist.
13: There's a reason you're not saying it. It's because you think it's politically advantageous not to say it. And I think you have to acknowledge that on both sides. Because if you only think one side is doing this for political advantage, I think you're fooling yourself. And I think you have partisan brain.
0: Mo, how do you see this playing out between now and the midterms? You know, you have, like, Hakeem Jeffries was not happy with, you know, Mamdani in New York. I mean, the people in the party don't seem to have figured out a way kind of to overcome this moment and this divide.
12: Well, I think part of the problem is that Democratic leadership isn't really leading. We don't have a Nancy Pelosi who's able to articulate a common set of goals for the party, and people are willing to rally behind it. We don't have a presidential front runner who is able to articulate a set of goals or vision that people are rallying behind. And so there is not tremendous trust within the party's primary voters for Hakeem Jeffries, for Chuck Schumer. They just don't instill the same level of confidence, and they're not the general leading us into battle. And so, yeah, you know, there might be a lot of people out there who say, look, Hakeem Jeffries isn't happy with this outcome. And a lot of Democratic voters are going to say, good, then that was the right outcome. And that's a failure of the leadership.
0: All right. We're going to take one more break. And Mo and Sarah and I will be right back to talk about the reality show that Mo mentioned playing out in Congress on the Republican side. When we come back with more Left, Right, and Center.
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0: All right, we are back again with Left, Right, and Center. I'm David Green with Moa Lathy on the left, Sarah Isger on the right. Moa, I can't remember, what was the name of the reality show that you said we're seeing?
12: I think it was How Pissed Is America or something like that?
0: How Pissed Is America, yeah. Well, this seems like an episode of it because I feel like President Trump is thinking that he is tapping into anger that he wants to tap into in a certain segment on the right when it comes to our voting, pushing for legislation when it comes to our voting process over other things that both Republicans and Democrats seem to want to focus on. But we'll get to that. I just want to sort of describe what has been happening because Republicans seem to be grappling with what a party would look like without Donald Trump, maybe. Donald Trump went to Capitol Hill. He was invited by GOP senators to their Wednesday lunch, and some were kind of like, nice of you to come, but you can't sit with us. They seemed to want to get him to stop trying to make everything his agenda about how elections should be overhauled. They don't want to kill the filibuster, which is what Donald Trump has been pushing for. There's some reports that lame duck Senator Bill Cassidy and Trump were yelling at each other over Iran. This is Cassidy himself afterwards when he was walking through the halls of Congress with reporters.
4: The president didn't want to hear my question, interrupted me. I didn't care to be interrupted. I felt like I was trying to get answers for the American people. And I'm not going to be bullied when I'm trying to get answers for the American people. And so it escalated from there. At some point, it de-escalated.
5: We're told the president called you a lunatic?
4: Can I imagine that the president called me things that would be said on a school, on a playground? Yeah, I can imagine that.
0: Oh, careful there, Bill Cassidy. You wouldn't admit it, but you basically did. Okay, reality show. So we have a president potentially calling a U.S. senator a lunatic, a senator who he helped to push out of Congress, but not soon enough for the president. Cassidy's a lame duck who lost his chance for reelection because, in large part because of Donald Trump. But he's still there through the end of the year and causing some issues for the president and his agenda. Sarah, what do you broadly make of this moment on Capitol Hill and what it tells us about the Republican Party?
13: I'm pumped. So let's level set
0: for
13: a second here.
0: Did you say you're pumped?
13: Yeah. Republicans have a 53-seat majority in the Senate, which means that if you lose 4 votes, because remember, the vice president would be a tiebreaker in the case of a tie. So if you lose 4 Republican Senate votes, you no longer have a majority to do anything in the U.S. Senate. Well, Donald Trump didn't want 3 of his members in the Senate anymore, Cornyn, Cassidy, and Tillis. Oh, and then there's Mitch McConnell, who the president has gone toe-to-toe with several times and called names, etc. So there's your 4, and I think there's more who just have a general, either a specific dislike of Trump generally, or they have policies about, for instance, Iran that are just so incompatible with their own policies that even for political gain, they can't quite hold their tongue. I'm thinking here of Tom Cotton, Rand Paul, Ted Cruz, when it comes to things like the Iran quote-unquote deal that Donald Trump put together. So Donald Trump is minutes away slash already is a lame duck. And I keep looking for, hoping for signs of life from Congress. And like, here we are, a little ember, a little spark.
0: This is just an ember. This is not a sign of life. This is just an ember, you're
13: saying. It's like there's been that long like beep in the hospital. And then you go beep. Like that's what we've seen. A little beep. It's just a little heart flutter. But Donald Trump has said that he will not sign a piece of bipartisan, overwhelmingly bipartisan legislation that's come to his desk on housing, which is kind of incredible because, you know, let's do some Constitution 101 things right here. If Donald Trump doesn't sign it, it becomes law after 10 days anyway. And if he vetoes it, it was at least passed with enough votes to overcome that veto. But he's doing this all because of, as you said, David, his like piece of voter legislation that will neither secure the vote or make it easy. Nothing. You know, my Carter Baker Commission teeny bopper poster.
0: Yep.
13: The SAVE Act wasn't on it, but Donald Trump is so hot to trot on it. I mean, I've said this before. If You elected a candidate for the sole purpose of destroying the Republican Party. I don't know what you would have done differently in the person of Donald J. Trump. He is just so perfectly formulated to lose Republican seats and at the same time undermine all Republican policies and agenda items that they've ever had. And so here we are, and you see just the little glimmers of some old school Republicans trying to preserve their political party.
12: Kinda. I mean, so the two big actions this week, one, as you just put it, the president refusing to sign a bipartisan bill on one of the number one issues in the country right now, affordability, that actually shockingly got passed with overwhelming bipartisan support.
13: That his own White House was helping push.
12: That his own White House, right? So he's refusing to do anything on this because he wants them to act on his conspiracy theory first. So you had that going on. And Congress hasn't told us if they're going to do anything. They all just have been remarkably quiet. Maybe they are just waiting for the clock to tick down to 10 days and then they can take credit. But the other big story this week was the War Powers Resolution, where you had enough Republicans join Democrats in essentially passing a War Powers Resolution saying the president can't do anything else in Iran without coming to us first. The president goes to this lunch, blows up the Republican members of Congress. They hold a different vote on a different resolution that's essentially said the same thing that same night. And those Republicans, including Bill Cassidy, switch their vote. So, yeah, they showed a little bit of a glimmer there for a few minutes. But once the wrath of Donald Trump was felt in that room, despite Cassidy saying, I'm not going to be bullied, it sure sounds like he got bullied.
0: Well, that's the bullying that I wonder about. And, you know, Sarah, you said this is like an ember, but I think we're seeing something happening, not just like in Congress. NPR had this report about Utah, where the president, it seems, is divisive even among Republicans. And for local Republicans on the campaign trail, they're talking about core policies right now and issues. They're not talking about the president, which is interesting. This is Damon Kahn, who was quoted in the story. He's a political science professor at Utah State.
1: They're not running as Trump Republicans. They're running as Republicans who happened to have had support from Trump in the past.
0: Happened to have had support from the president in the past. I mean, I'm just putting this all together now, and in part thinking about some of what we talked about earlier in the show, like about tapping in to anger, the name of the reality show, as you said, Mo. Like, Trump thinks that there are people out there who are still angry that he lost elections that he should have won, that our voting system is totally rigged, and he's going to keep leaning into that. I guess in addition to that, are we going to face a moment where he tries to use his push for, you know, voting changes to say that these elections were rigged? And that's the moment we're going to come to. Like, when he does that, are Republicans going to stand up to him and say then, stop talking about that, these elections were perfectly fine? Or are they going to come back to his camp and be bullied?
13: So there's two different types of bullying here. One is bullying by Donald Trump for Donald Trump. There is also a different type of bullying, though, that I do think we're starting to see separate from Donald Trump. And that is bullying by primary voters. And I think Texas and the Senate primary there is a much better example of that. Donald Trump didn't endorse till the last minute. Paxton didn't win over John Cornyn because of Donald Trump's endorsement. Maybe it ran up the numbers a little bit. Maybe it combined the two. But you have a lot of these guys who are, I think, to some extent struggling with what it means to be a representative, right? You're not supposed to just do everything your constituents want, but you are supposed to represent your constituents and what they want sometimes. And so if all your constituents are real mad about whatever thing, even if you think that thing, you know, is kind of silly, what I hear from these members, at least from time to time, is I have to vote for X, even though I don't believe in X, so that I can stay in office to do A, B, and C. That's not right or left. That's just how Congress works. And I don't think that makes them per se unprincipled or that they don't believe things enough. I do think that is the tension with representative democracy. And when you know, defer to what it's clear your constituents want versus what you personally think is better, if you disagree with them, it's going to be a little bit of both at times. But this is why it becomes really important to actually elect people who think about that tension, grapple with it, have thoughts about what it means to be a representative and aren't just reality TV Instagram influencers that aren't legislating at all, aren't grappling with any of the difficulties of representative democracy at all. And based on this year's primaries, I don't think that's what voters are really sending to Congress anymore. And again, looking specifically at some of these folks who won the Democratic primary in New York, this person, Avila Chevalier, defunding the police, abolishing prisons, opposing all deportations. She went to a rally against Israel on October 8th, again, like before Israel had responded, when the bodies of their 1,000-plus civilians were still warm. She, in fact, is against interracial relationships. She's complained about non-white men fetishizing white women as ugly colonizers. How cool that she is making Jim Crow so neato on the left.
12: Yeah, I mean, look, we could play this game all day where we could sit there and go through similar statements by candidates on both sides of the aisle, right? There's lots of silly. Right now, we're living in an era where silly is being given a license to run for Congress.
13: And my only point, by the way, is that primary voters are voting for silly.
12: Yeah, but this is, yeah. Right, and where what I was going to say is, in both parties, primary voters are angry. And so there's two types of politics that arises from that. Either the politics of giving voice to that anger, or the politics of understanding that anger and giving you a path out. Donald Trump fully embodies the former. How many of his voters are willing to overlook or excuse the fact that, you know, they started off by saying they were pissed off at how big the federal government has gotten? Federal government's gotten bigger in many ways under Donald Trump. They're totally fine with that, right? They were angry with never-ending wars and unnecessary military entanglements. They are amongst his biggest cheerleaders now on what's happening in Iran. We could go through issue after issue after issue that people said they were angry about, and Donald Trump understood that. And when Donald Trump changes the game, they are willing to follow him, forgetting all of the things they said they were upset about, simply because he continues to find new things that they're angry about to give voice to, and that's enough. This is where the big problem is right now, particularly in our primaries.
0: All right, we're going to stop there. If anyone out there has thoughts on anything we talked about today, you should join us on the Left, Right, and Center Substack. You can join at kcrwlrc.substack.com. That is kcrwlrc.substack.com. And we're going to move to our left, right, and center rants and raves. I'm going to start. I don't know if this is a rant or a rave. I'm just going to read this line from a story in Vox. In addition to Iran, inflation, and the courts, President Donald Trump has been fighting a losing war against another opponent these past weeks, pond scum. Pond scum is another word for algae. This is the reality show. Like, we're literally debating how to confront algae. And what I love most is that now we have a lot of people who think a lot about climate change and the environment who are weighing in and saying this is raising larger questions about why algae can grow so aggressively. Like, I don't even, it's like you couldn't make a better episode for whatever the reality show that you were talking about, Mo, because algae has a lot of people mad, a lot of people excited, but now our politics are being defined by algae.
13: If you want to yell about Social Security, you actually have to study a lot of policy and numbers and economists. But if you want to have hot, angry opinions about pond scum, you can just go to the internet. And I think that is the metaphor for our current politics.
0: Yeah, it is. And we should say this is for people who haven't been following this wonderful story. This is in the reflecting pool in front of the Lincoln Memorial, where President Trump wanted to turn it blue, put some blue material inside. But that blue stuff has come unattached from the reflecting pools, floating around as algae is growing and making things a lot worse.
13: And when that happened, he claimed it was sabotaged instead of just, yeah, it's stolen election theory applied to pond scum.
0: Stolen election and pond scum sabotage. Okay. Yeah. Who wants to go next? Sarah, you want to dive in?
13: Mine also involves the mall, and it is a rant. I don't do a lot of rants on this show, but boy, have I got one right now.
0: Okay.
13: I have been planning for July 4th, 2026, for some amount of time now. And they just moved the fireworks from 9.09 p.m., when it traditionally is, and when it was on the schedule up until the end of this week, David. They've now moved it to 10.30 p.m. Do you know what will happen to my kids if I try to keep them up? But the fireworks are 40 minutes long. So this starts at 10.30, if it's on time, and then runs until 11.15 p.m.
0: Not cool.
13: They will.

0: starts at 10:30 p.m.
1: That's right.
0: Because it's going to happen after a speech by President Donald J. Trump. And on the official schedule now, it says speech by your favorite president, Donald J. Trump.
1: I know.
0: So this thing that has become a Trump rally, and he doesn't really have much of a great track record at sticking to the prompter at his rallies.
1: So do I cancel everything? Do we not go down to the river, to the Potomac, to see the fireworks at all? I'm just really, truly, guys, like, I'm really heartbroken about this.
2: Mo, I'm going to turn to you. Sarah, we are thinking of you to sort out this problem. That was not a very kid-friendly schedule change. Yeah, we are with you. We stand with you. Thoughts and prayers.
0: Thoughts and prayers.
2: Yeah.
0: Saw an article in the New York Times this week that immediately set me off. A new trend, particularly amongst Gen Z, or I guess they're now being called Zillennials. The new trend that is defining this generation is whimsy. It is not just a way to live, it's not enough to just be whimsical. You have to catalog your whimsy, you have to document your whimsy, you have to post your whimsy, and increasingly, you have to buy your whimsy. If you go to Etsy, according to the article, one of the top searched trends this season are for whimsy-related items. Whimsy pajamas, whimsy whatever you have. I'm sorry, if you have to go to Etsy or Amazon to find the five most whimsical items you can buy, and that's what you're looking for, you don't have enough whimsy in your life. You're not going to you're not going to find it on Amazon. You're not going to find it on Etsy. Just go live your life.
2: Be really whimsy. Yeah, live your life.
1: Do you know there was another term I learned like that called time confetti? Where actually we have more free time than previous generations, but they're in these tiny little increments, and they're so small we just spend them on our phone, and it's time confetti. I like that term too, but it's bad confetti.
0: Can you buy it on Amazon?
1: Yeah, pretty much.
2: I like the whimsy. You're not being very whimsical if you're actually following the whimsy trend. That's amazing. All right, Sarah and Mo, thank you. This was a very compelling conversation that I enjoyed very much, and it's always good to be with you both. Also want to thank Leo Duran, who produces Left, Right, and Center, as well as our executive producer, Arnie Seipel. The show is recorded and mixed by Nick Lamponi. Todd M. Simon composed our theme music. Really appreciate Noise Floor here in Chicago, a great studio welcoming me to do the show here because I'm in town this week. Left, Right, and Center is a co-production of KCRW and Fearless Media. 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
9: The people inside had been screaming for days, but last night, all the rescuers kept hearing was just rustling sounds.
10: In Venezuela, rescue work continues after last week's deadly earthquakes. Family members listen amid the rubble for any sign of life. For Sunday, June 28th, this is All Things Considered. I'm Don Gagne. Trade between the U.S. and Canada is critical to both nations' economies, but the opening of a new bridge faces delays due to politics.
11: I think there's a lot of frustration This makes way too much business sense for that bridge to open.
10: And we talk about the military as depicted in the movie.

0: who are trapped. And also it shows you the heroism, but also shows you just what a mess this whole military mission was.
1: Quill, what do you got?
2: Yeah, I would say if you want to know what counterinsurgency is about, this movie isn't about Iraq and Afghanistan. It's about the French counterinsurgency in Algeria. The Battle of Algiers is a classic. I think, though, so many of these films end up being about sort of validating the American experience. And we don't get to see so much from the other side. There's an all Middle Eastern cast in a film called Mosul about the Battle of Mosul against ISIS after the major U.S. combat was over in Iraq. There's actually an animated film by Studio Ghibli, of all places, called Grave of the Fireflies. About two young siblings trying to survive during the final months of World War II in Japan. And those can kind of look at war experiences not from an American perspective, which is something maybe we don't see enough of.
1: All right, some good recommendations. That was NPR's Quill Lawrence and Tom Bowman. Guys, thanks for joining us.
0: You're welcome.
2: Thank you.
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10: What's a moment where you made a significant life change, but you couldn't fully describe why you were making it, or you couldn't fully understand what provoked that change?
11: 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I had this moment of epiphany. 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
7: And I'm Rachel Martin. Later on Wildcard, writer David Sedaris on the indignities of aging.
12: I thought when I was young that when you got to be 69, you would give anything to be young again. Now I realize that when you're 69, you say, thank God I'll be dead in 20 years, because I don't know how much more of this I can take.
7: After these headlines.
13: Live from NPR News in Washington, I'm Dan Ronan. Israeli Prime Minister Benjamin Netanyahu says he's sending a delegation to the United States to make sure Israel's position is heard as negotiations continue between the U.S. and Iran to find a permanent end to the war. Israel's fighting with the Iranian

0: And then if you add the right weather, that's really all it takes. And but I was so, and I just had my whole life ahead of me, and I didn't know, you know, I knew what I hoped, you know, it would be. I just wanted people to know my name. I wanted that so bad. And I don't know why. You know, it didn't matter anything to other people, but, and it was really important to me that that happened.
1: David Sedaris, his newest book is called The Land and Its People. It has been such a pleasure. Thanks for doing this.
0: Oh, it's been a real pleasure for me, too.
1: And that's it for this week's Wild Card from NPR. I'm Rachel Martin. We'll shuffle the deck and be back next week. Same time, same place. You've been listening to the It's Been a Minute and Wildcard Radio Hour from NPR. Thanks for listening.
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0: Coming up next, sometimes you gotta get away from getting away.
1: This is vacation time. It's a, both a love and a hate relationship. That you hate to get back, and on the other hand, is a fantastic sense of relief. Because it relieves you from a lot of things that you're doing on your vacation that you basically secretly don't want to do. You know, like go stand and look at the statue. Wait in line at the place where they're selling the cards. You know, all that, you know, that silly stuff you have to do on vacation.
0: Gene Shepherd explains the positives about vacation coming to an end. And then the people in New York really have no clue about what goes on in the rest of the world. He has some examples. It's all coming up on this week's edition of Sundays with Shep, starting right after the news.
2: Live from NPR News in Washington, I'm Dan Ronan. House Speaker Mike Johnson says he'll send to the White House tomorrow a bipartisan bill designed to make housing more affordable. He thinks President Trump will sign it into law. Trump had refused to sign it last week, saying Congress must first approve the SAVE Act, which would tighten election laws. NPR's Mara Liasson.
3: I think it's an expression of how frustrated Donald Trump is about the limits of his power, because he sees his power as unlimited. That's how he's described it. It's whether it's his own Republicans in the Senate, who, although they are pretty loyal to him, don't do every single thing he wants when he wants it. And he was hoping to pass this bill, and he has said, if we pass this bill, we win the midterms. If we don't pass the SAVE Act, we won't. Now, Republicans think holding up the housing bill could hurt them in the midterms. Democrats certainly will take advantage of it. I can imagine them starting to run.

0: And here we go again, time for another edition of Sundays with Shep here on Lakeshore Public Media. I'm Ryan Priest, and every week at this time, we dig through the archives of Hammond's legendary radio raconteur, Gene Shepherd, in search of classic stories from Northwest Indiana and beyond. And this week, Shep thinks that the people that live in New York really have no idea what life is like outside of the Big Apple. He uses one of his recent columns in Playboy magazine about county fairs as an example of how New Yorkers believe that anything that isn't totally modern is something from the ancient past. He explains it in a little more detail and probably better than I can. He also wants to remind New Yorkers that despite the recent success of the New York Knicks, basketball was not invented in New York. Basketball is played in places outside of New York. And there are people who play basketball better than members of the New York Knicks do, or perhaps anybody in the Big Apple. I guess it's a bit of an attack on the New York state of mind. So if you're from New York, prepare to be insulted, and if you're from Indiana, prepare to be assured. Also in the program, sometimes the best part of going on vacation is getting home from vacation. There is only so much sightseeing one can do before it becomes monotonous, and Shep has some of the pros and cons of getting away from it all. So with that, let's go back to June 28, 1973, as originally aired on WOR AM in New York. Gene Shepherd talks about life outside New York on Sundays with Shep.
1: Thank you. The chief is on hand. Stand there, attention there. Pull your gut in. Come on. Well, let's see that. Stand in there, soldier. Pull that gut in. Oh, yeah, we're back. I'm glad you said that, Ed. I mean, that's a very important point that you have just brought up. Wait a minute. Let's see if I can get this equipment running in here. You know, I'm glad to note that the astronauts just came down, you know, the guys that came down from the space lab, did a great deal of repair work while we're up there on various types of highly sophisticated electronic equipment, and they reported that the most efficacious repair activity was to hit things. And, this is an old folk custom that goes back for a long time. I remember my Uncle Carl one time walking up to, they had this radio, you know, that was built in the console, you know, the kind with the legs on it, with the doors that open up. It was sort of a Greek, Roman, Chinese, Gothic style. It was very difficult to determine. In fact, I'll tell you, the style of that radio was pretty exciting. Yet it had little carved gargoyles, wooden gargoyles for the knobs. You know, underneath it said volume and tone. You know, you could turn it up so it was muffled. That was called bass. You got a muffled quality. So I remember the time that he came walking right up to that radio. It was making a buzzing sound. He got pretty bugged, you know, and he came up and he gave that thing a good, healthy kick. Unfortunately, he was barefoot, and he got one hell of a shock, knocked him all the way across the room, turned his toenails black, he slid under the daybed there. But you know, I'm just saying that hitting often does work when you have a piece of equipment that doesn't work. And often we hear at the station here, you may hear a sudden thump. Well, that's us trying to get the transmitter going again or something here. We're trying to get the monitor going. That's very good. But I've seen that actually happen. Now, I've done national TV. I remember one time on one of the big national shows I was on, they had one of the cameras gave them trouble there. And it was an important camera because the camera was especially set up. It had all special tint lenses and all that to make the star look just radiant, you know. And by the way, they had the other cameras had the opposite kinds of filter in. Whenever they would dolly over to look at one of his guests, they would look a little emaciated, and you know, it would be kind of a greenish tint to the skin and all that. Whereas he looked just unbelievable, beautiful, you know, like a flower in bloom. So in the middle of the show, the TV camera started to give him a little trouble. Well, it was kind of great to see the technical expert come out of the control room, just walk right up to that thing, and he just gave it a shot in the side, you know, with his fist. He just hit it. And it worked. The light went back on, and they nodded, and okay, and then he would... So don't put down thumping as a means of gaining what you need. In fact, there's an old expression that relates to women in that department that we won't even go into that. That's never know. Betty Friedan may be listening, but I'm just, I don't make the news, Betty. I don't make the old slogans. I don't make the old folk customs. I only report them. That's all. I says, you know, I mean, I didn't invent the slogan, New York is a summer festival. Don't blame me. You're knee-deep in crud and cigar butts and beer cans on 6th Avenue. Drunks keep walking by, hitting you and spitting on you. That's not my business. I'm just reporting it. That's all. You know, speaking of reporting, Ed tonight, our cohort here tonight, just got back from his vacation. He's still suffering from post-vacation palsy, which is a kind of a post-vacation shock when you get there. It's kind of a double-edged sword, though. And a lot of guys are going to be having this during the next 3 or 4 months. This is vacation time. It's both a love and a hate relationship. That you hate to get back, and on the other hand, is a fantastic sense of relief because it relieves you from a lot of things that you're doing on your vacation that you basically secretly don't want to do. You know, like go stand and look at the statue, wait in line at the place where they're selling the cards, you know, all that, you know, that silly stuff you have to do on vacation. And on the other hand, you can always revert to your normal lethargic self when you come back to work. You know, it would basically, you don't have to do anything, just look mad, you know, and worry about your next coffee break, which kind of relieves you of freedom of action. See, man basically likes to be relieved of freedom of action. This is why totalitarian philosophies always have a great deal of lure. It relieves you of freedom of action, and you can always have something that you can gripe about. I imagine that Ed feels a lot better now that he can sit around and gripe about, the chief of the engineering department here. Whereas you can't do that when you're on vacation. It's kind of silly when you're out there in Wyoming someplace griping about the schedule, you know. It gets so remote, and you don't know quite what to grab when you're on vacation, what to gripe about. See, paranoia is a way of life with us today, And that's one thing that probably bothers people on vacation. They're sitting out there in the woods, and there's nothing but birds and white fleecy clouds moving over, and you don't know quite what to get mad at. You can't pinpoint it exactly. You can't put your finger on it. And I think there's some truth in that. It's just like watching Watergate, you know. It just keeps going on and on, like the steady drone of a distant yo-yo. And I personally think it's one of the great boons of our time. I just think we ought to have a big prime time senatorial investigation of just chicanery every couple of years, just to keep, you know, just to keep the pot boiling. I just kind of like it now. Now, on the other hand, personally, I think that I'm glad that to take this opportunity tonight to lay at rest many a myth that has been bugging certain of you. For one thing, the 4th of July is coming up. I imagine a lot of you people, in fact, I have gotten many letters to that effect. I wrote a story a few years ago about Ludlow Kissel and the great Dago bomb. Did you ever read that story? It's a classic story now already. And I hate to say it, but it is in a curious way. But nevertheless, this story related to an incident that had to do with fireworks. Well, I keep getting letters from people who have the myth going in their head that fireworks stands and fireworks are somehow out of the distant past, a nostalgic, misty past where barefoot boys with cheeks of tan and freckled faces went trudging down in their bare feet over dusty gravel roads to fish for sunfish in the old creek. And they believe that's out of the past, right, Ed? Nothing could be further from the truth, you fool. In fact, two of our spies just returned, Ed and Herb just got back from a vacation, which they took across country on a Greyhound bus. And they came back, especially Herb, with a stunned look on his face, and he found that across many, many thousands of miles of acreage, of square acreage in this country, fireworks stands are not only proliferating, but they are, let's put it this way, they are profiting mightily Does that surprise you, Jerry? No, I don't think much surprises Jerry. No, Jerry spent too much time in the immediate vicinity of horses that run for money. And when you spend time in that vicinity, nothing surprises you. A lot disappoints you, but nothing surprises you. That's quite different. Some people take basically a negative view of life anyway. But nevertheless, I'd like to point this out to you in case it might be of some confusion. Fireworks are not only in existence, but they are being bought by people every day in sacks. Brown paper sacks, and they're being shot off with reckless abandon. In fact, do you agree with that? I'll tell you, I saw a sight here just not more than 3 months ago. I was in North Dakota, and North Dakota has long stretches of road that stretch endlessly to the horizon in long straight lines. You agree with that, Edward? And there's nothing but long fields you can see. In fact, sometimes you can the horizon is so far away that it blends with the sky. That's the truth. It's like the world. You can almost see the earth curve around you. Well, I was riding along in a car with some people. We were banging along on the way to some place, a lake or something. We were going to a bunch of guys when, for no reason at all, a guy in the car, just like he'd been it all the time, and didn't even get any comment except for me. He just whipped out of his denim jacket what looked like a cherry bomb. He proceeded to light it with a cigar. And I said, "Hey, that's a cherry bomb." Well, he didn't say anything. He just flung it out the window and boom! I saw the grill fly off the car behind us. And it staggered around for a bit and finally got control. And I said, what'd you do there? It was a cherry bomb. He said, "Yeah, that was a cherry bomb." So what? And it turns out that throwing cherry bombs out of cars is a very popular sport in many parts of the country. And it's seen, in fact, I saw it as recent as last week. As recently as last week, I saw this perpetrated just outside of Portland, Maine, where a car ahead of me, if you're curious what kind of a car it was a 1972 Capri. Now, you know of this car. It was not an old farmer, just a guy driving a Capri. He seemed to be by himself. He looked like a fairly normal guy when suddenly, without any warning, his hand shot out of the window and he hurled a cherry bomb into the general direction of the world. It went off with a fantastic roar, but nobody even noticed it on the street because apparently this is a common experience of those out there in the hinterlands. You know, the people out there, the proletariat, out there in the provinces, we like to call them. And so this is not nostalgia. When you hear me telling stories about fireworks, don't think it's nostalgia. I also wish to lay to rest another myth that many of you have. I also wrote a story about a county fair. Now, many of you believe that this is a story about the old days, this is a term used largely by city people, by the way. I've rarely heard the term used in places like Skowhash, Maine. I never hear anybody use the term old days in, Griffith, Indiana. There are no old days. There are only days in places like Skowhash, Maine and Griffith, Indiana. Do you agree, Ed? That the term old days is a term that is used largely by magazine writers. Usually people who write for magazines like New York Magazine. They use the term nostalgia. Nostalgia really means when they're talking about their hometown. That word has become loused up badly. It's lost a lot in translation. And since most guys avoid their hometown like the plague once they get to New York and make it big as a writer, or whatever they think they've made it big, as soon as they get here, they completely, you don't see many of those guys, you know, who work over at Wells Rich, you know, hip agency, you know, saying, "I'm going to take the week and go back to a Buffalo Chip, Iowa, my hometown," you know, no way. So what happens is that it's easily translatable. If you can pretend your hometown no longer exists, you can then also justifiably not go there. And then that eases your conscience. And you know, it's a long, involved process, friends. This is WOR New York. You agree? I'm getting to some pretty basic truths here tonight. I may upset a few of you, but the belief, though, that Buffalo Chip, Iowa, no longer exists is a convenient one. Also, you parallel that with the belief that everything has changed in Buffalo Chip, Iowa, hence why go there anyway? It would be just like Plainfield. Well, this also makes you feel a little bit better, so it excuses going out there. But anybody who's gone through Buffalo Chip, Iowa in the last 2 days knows damn well it's there. And not only that, it has not changed a whit. since when? I mean, since the oldest inhabitant can remember. In fact, I can give you town after town where this is an absolute truth. And there are real towns which the chief shopping is done in a store. We tend to think that there's supermarkets everywhere. You know, they talk about the supermarket culture. Well, I can tell you towns where they have never seen a supermarket except on an occasional errant TV commercial that will filter through from somewhere in the outside world. Now, I'm not talking about little towns that have only 50 people in them. I'm talking about fairly good-sized cities. And so this is part of the confusion that lies within the breast of our country. I'll tell you another thing now. Here about a year and a half, 2 years ago, I did a show that, again, getting back to the country fair scene, the county fair thing, I did a show. I wrote a short story in Playboy called County Fair. Received hundreds of letters from people all over the country talking to me as though I was writing about the old days. You know, old codgers were, oh, I remember, I'll never forget the fall of 1897. You must be my age. I'm 76 now, and I remember, oh, my God. Actually, the short story County Fair, in case you're curious, was based on a visit which I had made just prior to writing the story, which was in 1969, roughly, wouldn't you say, Jerry? 69. It was 68, 69 in that period. To the Flemington, New Jersey Fair across the river from New York, within about 20 miles of the George Washington Bridge. And all I did was describe what I saw. Well, so the idea that everything is out of the past that does not relate to New York specifically is a current and very galloping syndrome, perhaps because television rarely attends any of those events. I think most people get their idea of reality today from TV. And since you rarely see a special, let's say, a two-hour special bringing you the Indiana Lake County Fair, you probably assume that there's no such thing as the Indiana Lake County Fair, merely because you haven't seen it on TV. And no, this is the truth. I think a lot of people do not believe a reality unless it's actually on a screen now, even though they themselves will see it with their own eyes. So it's one of the things I think that's related to some of the aspects of Marshall McLuhanism, that the flame around a thing today gives it a sense. Not only a sense, it gives it a patina of authenticity, reality, as long as it has that frame around it. And you may not have ever experienced anything like that you see in that frame, nor you may have experienced what you see in that frame. But in any event, it makes it genuine. But a lot of people are excited when they see their own town on a television screen. Now, that makes their town somehow real. It's now added reality. It's become as real as Walter Cronkite, that little 3-inch high man that keeps coming out there talking to you with the little button in his ear. He's real. But nevertheless, I'm just curious. Personally, I'm just curious how far this will go. This belief that many writers and people have who live in major centers, that the rest of the country has somehow undergone a spectacular revolution, which incidentally, I think, comes from the fact that their own personal lives have undergone a revolution.
2: All right, everybody, let's dance.
1: Now, I'm going to tell you another thing that may surprise you. Here in New York, we're very hung on basketball. That's comparatively new in New York. I can remember just a few years ago when you could buy any seat in the house to see the Knicks. Do you agree? And so now, all of a sudden, New York is all hung on basketball. It believes now it's the new sport because it's just hip New York. See, a lot of guys who didn't give a damn about basketball are all of a sudden all walking around talking about, you know, they're talking about Frazier. They're talking about Dollar Bill. You know, and they think they're very knowledgeable. Well, around the rest of the country, basketball has been played from the time a kid could walk, and I mean literally the time a kid could walk, till the time they finally laid him away. I've seen 70-year-old men out in the backyard playing basketball. You agree, Steve? That's not seen in New York. And poor guys like Larry Merchant like to believe that basketball is the New York playground sport. Well, I want to tell you, there is not a playground or a backyard probably from Pittsburgh West that does not have a basket on the side of the garage, that does not have a basket in the playground, and it's used has been used night and day probably since the time of World War I. Which means then that many times when we discover something here in New York, we tend to believe it is a New York thing, not realizing that it's already old hat in other cities for so many years that they don't even think twice about it. It would never occur, for example, to people in Indianapolis to think of basketball as the Indianapolis game, and yet there isn't anybody in Indianapolis. Listen, guys in Indianapolis could tell you what a graduated fast break was before Larry Merchant ever knew that basketball was played seriously. You agree? Or are you confused about that, Steve? I'm just trying to tell you that basketball is a sport that has been played seriously by people across the country, far more so than New York. In fact, there's hardly a New York college team around here that's worthy of the name when you go across the country and see some of these other great teams around the country. Talking about colleges, where did it come from, you know? So this is part of our problem here in the city. It's kind of fascinating too, as you know. I'm not advocating anything here. I'm merely just saying that these happen to be the way. This is the way things are. Now let's take other things in relationship to sport. Now, outside of New York, you will find that baseball is still, in spite of what most comments from the magazine say, baseball still remains the number one American sport, whether you like it or not. It does. Would you buy that, Steve? I'm talking about large sections of the country. I'm saying also that it never was the number one sport in New York. You know what I think the number one sport in New York was? I think the number one sport in New York, and I always related it to New York from the time I was a kid, was boxing. I always thought that boxing was the real big thing in New York. Madison Square Garden, you know, and championship fights and all that kind of stuff. But I never related baseball particularly to New York. I had some great teams, but you never think of baseball as the integral part of the city of New York. It's a thing that was played here. But see, I always thought that things like horse racing, that's New York, you know, aqueduct and all this kind of stuff. The horse players, Damon Runyon. This is the New York sports. New York did not take basketball seriously until Linda could bet on it. The New York sport is betting, not sport. I'm serious. It has nothing to do with sport. And the phrase point spread is a New York phrase. It never occurred to ball players playing in places like the Big Ten that point spread was important. It became a big deal out of New York, but that's another thing entirely. But the feelings, though, that New Yorkers often have, that the old days, that word has no meaning, really. I've never known what old days. If you ever wonder what old days are, what are old days? Let's take the idea of movies now. In New York, people rarely go to movies. They watch television films. If you're into cinema, you go to the cinema. That's another thing entirely. But the idea of the neighborhood movie is kind of an old, thing that just doesn't exist. And yet, in every other part of the country, the movies, man, I'll tell you, in Waterville, Maine, outside of the movie house there, on Route 95, just goes through Waterville, Maine there, every night you see about 1,200 cars gathered. They've come in from town, come into town to go to the movies. There are more people in the movies that are in the town. So this is I wonder where myth and reality stop. I really do. And one another thing, you know, I was up to you talk about things that we think are part of the past. Not just 2 days ago, I'm sitting there and what do I hear on the air? I hear them talking about a baked bean social. Have you ever heard of a baked bean social? If you hear about one baked bean social, you hear about 100 throughout New England. Now, they don't. I never hear WABC saying we're all going down to 72nd Street for a baked bean social. No way. So if I gave you a story on the air about being at a baked bean social, you would assume that's out of the past. But a baked bean social is a very going thing. Strawberry festivals, for example, strawberry festival. You know, up in Maine, they have no weekend goes by without at least 50 blueberry, they call them blueberry festivals being announced on the air. Also, blueberry muffin socials and that kind of stuff. So I'm not trying to tell you that there's no change has happened in the country. There have been many. There's always been change, but many of the rituals remain. The basic ritual continues. Whether it's good or bad is not my point. The point is that the idea of a guy shooting off fireworks remains what he's doing. He's doing it. This goes back to about the time of the Revolution. It really does. Shooting off fireworks. I saw a guy one day in Wyoming last year driving along a road ahead of us. I think I told the story. We were out shooting one of the episodes of my television show. And all of a sudden, I see this hand come out of the back window, and I see this, wow, arching out across the fields is a green ball of flame. And the guy is driving along in his car, and his friend is sitting in the seat next to him shooting Roman candles out the window of the car. Well, there it is. It remains. And I think one of the great rituals of America, really, is the vacation ritual, and we're approaching one now, very much so. Most of the rest of the world doesn't really have a thing like we have, the two-week vacation, where people are planning. And I wonder how many guys are planning a vacation right now at this minute that is going to turn into a fiasco. I mean, you know, it's going to fall flat right on its you-know-what. On the other hand, it's a way of life that we have, and you go out to places like Fargo, North Dakota. It's hard to meet a person on the street who doesn't know how to milk a cow. You agree? And who hasn't done it within a recent time? Now, Ed, who is on the board tonight, who is my engineer tonight, just demonstrated to Herb on his facility in milking a cow. Now, if I were to tell you about a guy going out and milking a cow, you would swear I'm talking about the ancient past. How old are you, Ed? All right, 28. Ed's 28, and he's milked cows consistently. And he didn't milk them. He milked them in anger. It wasn't being milked as a gag when Ed was milking cows, right, Ed? You were milking cows because the damn things had to be milked. And the finger pointed at you. And so there again is another example. Here's Ed. He's working as an engineer in a very elegant New York radio station, and yet he's a consistent cow milker. And that probably shocked Herb considerably. You could squat right down there and get homogenized vitamin D right out of that big thing there. So again, don't misunderstand me. I'm not attempting to argue one way or the other. I'm trying to say, though, that the change in the country has been great, and it's been very little. It's been great in technical things, but very little in many of the basics throughout the rest of the country. Listen, there's guys, millions of guys right now are shoveling and working around and moving manure around with pitchforks right this instant. And I'll tell you, they got up at 4 o'clock in the morning to do it. And they'll get up 4 o'clock tomorrow morning to do it. And they don't even know Norman Mailer.
0: And from June 28th, 1973, as originally aired on WOR AM in New York, Gene Shepherd educates New Yorkers on life outside the Big Apple on Sundays with Shep. And in that program, Shep mentioned that the article involving a county fair, and in that program, Shep made reference to an article involving county fairs that had been recently published in Playboy magazine. The county fair story first appeared in the September 1969 edition of Playboy. It was one of 28 stories and columns that Shep submitted to Hugh Hefner's journal over the years. Like many of Shep's Playboy columns, County Fair was later published in a collection of Shep's essays. This one became part of Wanda Hickey's Night of Golden Memories and Other Disasters, which was published in September of 1971. Of the 8 stories that were included in that volume, 7 of them had been previously published in Playboy. The only truly original story to the book was the story of Scott Farkas and the murderous Mariah. A paperback version of the book hit newsstands in January of 1974. According to FlickLives.com, the story of the county fair also was distributed in the 1988 tape collection of Shep's stories, published by Dorset Audio. It was entitled Shepherd's Pie and included Shep reading 8 of his most popular stories over 7 cassette tapes. Also in the program, Shep was mentioning the success of the New York Knicks. In June of 1973, the Knicks were coming off of their first ever NBA title, defeating the Los Angeles Lakers 4-1. The Knicks had appeared in the previous year's finals against the Lakers and lost by the same 4-1 margin. According to Wikipedia, the team featured several players who were later inducted into the Hall of Fame, including Dave DeBuscher, Walt Frazier, Jerry Lucas, Earl the Pearl Monroe, Willis Reed, Bill Bradley, and future Hall of Fame coach Phil Jackson. All 5 of these starters on that team are in the Basketball Hall of Fame, which is a feat no championship team since has accomplished. After 1973, the Knicks would not return to the NBA Finals until 1994 and would not win another title until 2026. Well, we have a few minutes left over this week for some Shep Shorts, and in this one, we're going to listen to one of Shep's earliest recordings. In it, he tries his hand at some poetry while sharing some satirical poetry based on the works of much more famous poets. One note, this is a very early recording, and you will notice some bleed over from an adjacent station in the background. Beyond the commercials for dandruff shampoo and station identifications, some of the interfering music in the background kind of goes along with Shep's narrative. So with that, let's go back to 1958, as originally aired on WOR AM in New York. Gene Shepherd ponders The Man Without an Outlook on Sundays with Shep.
2: Today, wait till somebody writes the poem of The Man Without an Outlook. You see, this is one of the things that is bugging the average 20th century man. He has no outlook. He has no philosophy. He has no real conclusion that he has ever arrived at about anything. And so there is this incessant and insane kind of drifting off into a sensual pragmatism, which is not really what pragmatism eventually and originally meant. But we go in the direction of a kind of Stanislavski method living, to go with it. You know what the expression in the actor's term means, to go with it? That when you feel something working within you, you go with it, you see. Even though it's wrong, you go with it. Because it will be better than the thing which is not coming from within you. In other words, be careful of your mind. Always go with your emotions. We have become emotional people, not logical people. And since we have negated a good deal of the intellect within ourselves, we have to trust to our emotions, which oftentimes are highly untrustworthy. And so I think it would be a great poem, The Man Without an Outlook. And so he sailed and sailed and sailed and sailed. And he looked and he looked and he looked. It looked like any minute now, as he hove into port, that he was going to find it. And then the man stood on the dock and said, no, not here. And with a quiet sigh of resignation, he returned to his humble little cabin in the steerage room and waited for the trip to begin again. The lines were cast off in the long and stormy seas. And he knew he was a man without an outlook, doomed to sail the sea of life forever, searching, searching, searching. So stay tuned, friends. Be the first in your neighborhood to make it. While we're on the subject of I've forgotten. It really doesn't matter. One more thing. Let's do it before we go. I've got to do it.

0: Yeah, here it is. A footnote to Tennyson by Gerald Bullett. I feel it when the game is done. I feel it when I suffer most. 'Tis better to have loved and lost than ever to have loved and won. That is so true. Tennyson, you were wrong. Tennyson, you dropped the ball again. I repeat, 'tis better to have loved and lost than ever to have loved and won. I shot an arrow into the air. I don't know how it fell or where, but strangely enough, at my journey's end, I found it again in the neck of a friend. This is Wyndham Lewis, who also has seen there. Seen that there are things and there are things. And once there are things, oh, man is doomed forever to wander. Neatly put it all together, in its case it lay compactly, folded into nearly nothing. But he pulled out the hinges, pushed and pulled the joints and hinges, till it looked all squares and oblongs, like a complicated figure in the second book of Euclid. This he perched upon a tripod, crouched beneath its dusky cover, stretched his hand, enforcing silence, said he, "Be motionless, I beg you." Mystic, awful was the process. All the family in order sat before him for their pictures, each in turn, as he was taken, volunteered his own suggestions, his ingenious suggestions. So, there again, you see, is the always attempt. Now, what you do when you're sitting there in the old rowboat of life and the oarlocks are creaking? Have you ever felt that you're a living dick in a rowboat of life and everybody else has this beautiful custom cruiser, 38 feet long, and they're going past you with this twin diesel power plant, which is low on fuel consumption but high on fun return? And you're sitting there rowing. I'm attempting to imitate the sound of a man rowing a boat. That is pretty good. Not bad, see? And not only that, this old rented rowboat with the rusty, dusty oarlocks is a rented rowboat. It don't even own the crummy thing. And like all rowboats, it's made out of that special lead-impregnated wood, which makes it impossible to move. You're rowing your way across the lake where you know there's a special hole where the sunfish always hit at this hour of the day. Past goes this guy in his 38-foot cabin cruiser, and there you are. You're in the wake. Splop, splop, splop, splop. I'm imitating a rowboat caught in the wake. Splop, splop, splop, splop, splop, splop, splop. Crying out loud, these crummy, miserable characters with their motorboats are ruining the fishing around here. Splop, splop, splop, splop, splop. No, no, man. They are not ruining the fishing. They are just fishing for something else that you will never know. While you're there dabbing for mudcats, while you're there fishing for bullheads, trying to catch a small sunfish, these guys are after the big game, boy. Oh, there goes another one. Plop, plop, plop, plop, plop. So don't, never cast. Never drop the anchor in the wrong spot. Just keep going. You got that mud hole spotted. You got it spotted, man. There's nobody going to catch sunfish like you're going to catch. Stay tuned for the happiness hour, which follows in just a few moments. A compendium of man's ills. His attempts to make it. His failures. It's a laugh a minute. It's news. Yes, world news. The story of the way man is doing it. This is Harold Teen. We'll be back again tomorrow night at 9:05. And the golden key might unlock that vast open door.
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2: And from 1958, as originally aired on WOR AM in New York, Gene Shepherd ponders The Man Without an Outlook on Sundays with Shep. In that program, Shep read a couple of satirical poems based on well-known works by better-known poets. The first one he read was A Footnote to Tennyson, and if you didn't make it out well in the audio, the poem reads, I feel it when the game is done, I feel it when I suffer most, 'tis better to have love and lost than ever to have love and won. That was written by Gerald Bullitt, who according to Wikipedia was a British man of letters. He was known as a novelist, essayist, short story writer, critic, poet, and publisher. He wrote both supernatural fiction and some children's literature. A few of his books were published under the pseudonym Sebastian Fox. Bullitt was a great admirer of Walt Whitman and wrote an essay on Whitman for the book Great Democrats by Alfred Barrett Brown. Here he described Whitman as a man full-blooded and brotherly, unself-conscious in his democracy, and genuinely at ease with all kinds and classes. The other poem that Shep read was titled A Shot at Random, which is a satirical take on Henry Wadsworth Longfellow's The Arrow and the Song. In his parody, D.B. Wyndham Lewis writes, I shot an arrow into the air, I don't know how it fell or where, but strangely enough, at my journey's end, I found it again in the neck of a friend. According to Wikipedia, Dominic Bevan, D.B. Wyndham Lewis, was a British journalist, author, and biographer known for his humorous newspaper articles. He made a name for himself as a compiler of the facetious anthology The Stuffed Owl, co-edited with Charles Lee in 1930. A collection of good, bad verse, it featured excerpts from well-known authors at considerably less than their best, as well as many others now forgotten. This was followed in 1936 by The Nonsensibus, driven by D.B. Wyndham Lewis. In 1952, he collaborated with Ronald Searle on The Terror of St. Trinians under the pen name Timothy Shy. All right, time for one more Shep Short this week, and this clip is one of Shep's most famous early radio stunts. It became so notorious that it is believed to have been later parodied in an Oscar-winning film. If you know your movies, you'll probably guess it as you listen to Shep's pleas. So with that, let's go back to 1957, as originally aired on WOR AM in New York. Gene Shepherd is hurling invectives on Sundays with Shep.
3: 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Once again, the science of electronics brings deeper and richer meaning to your lives. 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Do it now. Now. With the loudspeaker pointed out towards the neighborhood. You know that crowd out there. You know that gang. Of course you do. Put it out there. That's it. And I'll give you a cue. And the WOR Public Service Department stands behind you. It's okay. Nobody will be able to trace it to you. We have a special, non-traceable voice which we use on this particular invective. It's all right. It will not sound like any living being. Any resemblance to anyone alive at this time is purely coincidental. And does not, of course, include you, since you are obviously not coincidental. Now, the result of forces beyond all comprehension. Millions of tiny forces have led you to this point. coincidences here and there? Yes. But they've all fallen into a pattern, and here you are now. So you're off the hook. This voice will carry your sentiments, your repressions, your aggressions, into the darkness out there, that void where they're lying in wait. Those sharks are waiting. Your friends, yeah, your friends. They're your friends, all right. They're your friends. Anytime you really need them, you know what's going to happen, of course. All right. Get your radio out on the windowsill and point it outwards, and I'll give you the cue. And when I give you the cue, turn that radio up as loudly as it'll go. We're going to use a very special kind of invective tonight. This is known as the disquieting with a touch of morbid curiosity type, which is type 23A and a very difficult type to use. You can drop out now if you feel it's a little too strong. It's the... Already? Okay. Radio on windowsill now. Turn it up. Okay, turn it all the way up. Turn it up. Lights out, for heaven's sakes, turn your lights out. Turn the radio on now. Turn it up. Pretend that you're looking at television. Pretend you're asleep. Okay? Myrtle! This is the third time you've come home drunk again. What about the kids? What about the kids, I ask you? How long is this going to go on? How long? Okay, get that radio back in now, fast. This is the Martin Block program. It's time for a make-believe pool room, friends and neighbors. Time to pick up your cues. Time to step over the table and knock off a game of make-believe snooker. And now on table 7. Greasy Thumb Goosick, racking them up. And over on the, yes, it's Tiger Eye Smithers.
2: And from 1957, as originally aired on WORAM in New York, Gene Shepard is hurling invective on Sundays with Shep. Now, if you're a movie buff, you might think that scenario sounded a little familiar. It might have sounded a little bit like Howard Beale in the 1976 Oscar-winning film Network. In the film, Beale, a newscaster in the process of having a nervous breakdown, implores his viewers to get up out of their chairs, go to the windows, open them, stick their heads out and yell, "I'm as mad as hell and I'm not going to take this anymore." According to Eugene Bergman's biography of Shep, entitled Excelsior, You Fathead, Shep and Patty Chayefsky, who won an Oscar for Best Original Screenplay for Network, were good friends.

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Coming up next week, Shep learns the origins of electricity. Until that time, I'm Ryan Priest. For everyone here at Lakeshore Public Media, thanks for spending part of your Sunday with us. Have a very safe and memorable Independence Day. Don't blow your fingers off and enjoy the rest of your week, because we hope to have you back here next Sunday with Shep.

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2: This week on Art in the Air, we take a moment to remember our dear friend, the one and only Billy Foster, to celebrate his remarkable life and musical journey with this encore presentation of his recent interview, along with his wife and music collaborator, Renee Miles Foster, and his childhood friend, Buster Mooks, sharing anecdotes from his storied career. Our spotlights on Lebesick's summer exhibit, Kindred Spirits, opening July 3rd.

0: 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I'm Larry Breckner of New Perspectives Photography, right alongside here with Esther Golden of The Nest in Michigan City.
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0: 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And she's going to talk about what they've got coming up. Kindred Spirits is a whole new exhibit they'll be opening in July, and then maybe a few other things that are going on. Whitney, welcome back to Art in the Air Spotlight.
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0: Well, we talked before that you've been busy traveling, but now you're going to settle back into your work